It is now 722, 70 degrees here in Kansas City. 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I'm Renee Blanche, and congrats to KCUR's Generation Listen on the success of their family dinner benefit. Thanks to those who attended, the volunteers who served, and the chefs who prepared an incredible meal. Jay Sanders from Drastic Measures and Wild Child, Swetha Newcomb from Of Course, Ashley Bear at Hema Hema, Nick Gellner from The Antler Room and Anjin, and Jessica

0: Fire Escape is a production of Snap Studios and Wondery. We want to thank Amika Moda for sharing her story with us. 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For Snap Studios, our senior story editors are Mark Ristich and Nancy Lopez. Marissa Dodge is our director of production. 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For Wondery, our senior story editor is Phyllis Fletcher. Our development producer is Eliza Mills. Claire Chambers, Lauren D., and Mandy Gorenstein are our senior producers, and Sarah Mathis is our managing producer. Our executive producers for Snap Studios are Glenn Washington and Mark Ristich. Executive producers for Wondery are Marshall Louie, Morgan Jones, George Lavender, and Jen Sargent. Special thanks to Adiza Egan and Catherine Steyer-Martinez, Pat Macedi-Miller, and the San Francisco Fire Department. On Team Snap, the union-represented producers, artists, editors, and engineers are members of the National Association of Broadcast Employees and Technicians, Communication Workers of America, AFL-CIO Local 51. 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And this is not the news, but this is PRX.
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It is now 8:27, 66 degrees here in Kansas City, and that was the music of Atopus. He calls it Wave Hello, Hello from the CD Iota. 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It's at CPKC Stadium. It's on Monday, May 18th. You'll get a private stadium tour and lively conversation. Get your tickets now at kcur.org/events. So as always, thank you, and a quick happy Mother's Day. It's the end of the day. I like to give that kind of space. Being a mother myself, it isn't the sweetest space in my life. And so I have a deeper understanding for those who may share this space with me. Even still, I hope that at this time of the day, wherever it is you're listening and you celebrate this day, and you celebrate the mother energy and all of the things, that you feel seen, appreciated, and loved, and that you get to relax and lean into tonight's Night Tides music. I opened with Rising Galaxy with the track Exodus from the CD, The Need to Chill. Remote Vision followed with the title track, The Architecture of Time. And then, of course, there was Atopus. I've added a lot of long-form tracks for, again, that space to contemplate and breathe and just sit and be, if that is where you are on this Sunday night after this weekend of celebrating our mothers. And so the next 30-minute set is Altus. I've got Steve Austin Rose coming up. And then it's new music by Michael Ruckner from the CD A Sequence of Colors. Glowing Like Gold is where I begin with this body of work, followed by new music from, nope, I went too far. So that means I've got long form tracks in the next 30 minute set as well. So I don't want to get too far. But yes, Michael Bruckner is new. If you are on the socials, I can be found on Facebook under Renee Blanche or on the group page, Night Tides with Renee Blanche. On Instagram, ReneeBlanche79, and Blue Sky Social is at Night Tides. .bsky.social. Thanks to everyone who has taken the time to follow. It's not a lot that happens there, except for on Sunday night, which is when I play the most. And so I thank you for taking time to follow me and for sharing all of the information that lets the world know that we're broadcasting from this space live, again, from the heartland. The playlist is out there on the website at kcur.org. Click on Night Tides, and there it is, these huge buttons, and just below that is the playlist. I post it ahead of time and keep an eye on it to see if it's following the time as I start the tracks. So it's there, and I thank you guys for using it along with the archives that sit out there 2 weeks at a time. So without further ado, let's start with Altus. It's from the CD Anthropoliani. Let me get it. Anthropoliani. I always get this. Sometimes I get it right. Anthropoli. So it's aliena. Aliena. Anthropolianiana. I'll get it right. If you guys look out there and you can help me, help a sister out. This is Altus with Recon.

That was brand new music by Michael Bruckner from his CD, A Sequence of Colors. The name of the track is Glowing Like Gold. It is now 8:59. You're listening to Night Tides on KCUR HD, Kansas City Public Media. I'm Renee Blanche. I want to thank everyone for clicking through the cover art. It's always amazing to see the ideas that go beyond the music that's behind the cover art. I want to thank you for taking time out for that. Coming up in the next 30 minutes is more music. Opens with new music by Twilight Archive. Stenohoria is in the set, followed by more new music, Falling You. It's been quite some time. I was introduced to Falling You probably back in the early days of my Night Tides position or, you know, career or experience. Metatonia is the name of the CD. I'm starting with Ari's song. I've got Paul Adams with Elizabeth Geyer in the set. They collaborated for the CD, A Journey of Dreams. And then one of my favorites, A Winged Victory for the Sullen, is coming up. Secret Garden, and then it closes out with Richard Souther. So it's a mixed bag of sound on this end of Mother's Day celebration, starting with Twilight Archive, which they consider themselves like Jazztronic, really eclectic sound. I've been a longtime fan of theirs. The new release is called Dusk Line. I'm starting with Moonlight Night Calls.

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longtime fan of Richard Souther's music. The name of the track is Warm Upon Your Face from the CD Cloud Rider. It is now 9:29. Let's say it's 9. Okay, it's 9:30. You're listening to Night Tides on KCUR 89.3, a service of the University of Missouri, Kansas City. I'm Renee Blanche, and let's keep this going. The next 30-minute set opens with more new music, this time from Quiet Resonance, followed by James Filkins on guitar. New music from Andy Mitrin from his More Now Everywhere beautiful CD from start to finish. I'm starting with Ocean and Sky. Monica Lagani is in the set along with Michelle Qureshi, Charu Surai, and Aaron Martin. So more melodic sounds from me to you on this nighttime of Mother's Day as everyone is recovering from all of this weekend's festivities. Let's begin now with Quiet Resonance. New music from the CD Pathways. The track is called Plasencia.

It is now 10 o'clock. You're listening to the music of Aaron Martin. I would consider him local. Last I heard, he lived in Topeka. The End of Medicine, the original score to that body of work, As Soon as I Could Speak, is the name of the track. I'm Renee Blanche. You're listening to Night Tides on KCUR HD, Kansas City Public Media. The next hour, it belongs to a few artists, and you won't hear from me again until it's 11 o'clock. So let's talk about the first long-form track, new music from Peak Artists. That's All I Know. Peak is the record label, so these artists came together and have put these two really long-form tracks together. I'll come back to that. Dahlia's Tear is coming up. Henrik Meyercord is on the list of music coming up in the hour. Jamie McMenemy is coming up with some space piano. The CD is actually called Piano Space. And then I'll close it out with Rudy Adrian. So let's start with this new body of work. It's two very long form tracks. And so it's just Peak Artists, couldn't find their names. Maybe I need to dig a little further. But the name of the CD is called Early Sightings. And this is Early Sightings number 4.

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The set concludes with a gorgeous track by Rudy Adrian from the CD Along the Copper Mine Ridge. Memories of Thursday is the title of the track. I'm Renee Blanche. It is now 11 o'clock. You're listening to Night Tides on KCUR HD, Kansas City Public Media. Now, before I go any further, I want to say Grandma Betty Ann Sherman, this is to you in Cascade, Iowa. Das and family, send their love. If you're still awake, or maybe you're resting by now. Thanks, Daz, for reaching out and for listening. So I'm down to the final hour, two 30-minute sets left, beginning with new music by the Adelaidine. I've got Jarguna and Nicola Serena, Williams Point, and Carl Lord in the first of the final two 30-minute sets of Night Tides. That hour ended gently, and gentle is where we will continue, beginning with new music by the Adelaidine from the CD Nine Breaths. What an incredible title for a body of work. I'm starting with Resonant Woods.

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Another incredible track concludes the 30-minute set. This is by Carl Lord, Illuminated Expanse. It is just about 11:30. I am down to the final 30 minutes of Night Tides. And you're listening to Night Tides on KCUR 89.3. We're a service of the University of Missouri, Kansas City. I'm Renee Blanche. Coming up the magic hour of midnight is the BBC World Service. News and information from around the globe can be heard here every night at midnight on KCUR. So I'm closing with Hearn. I've got Dirk Seary's very long form track there from the Streams of Consciousness compiled triple CD set. And then I'll close it out with Yanni's In the Morning Light. So let's not waste any time as we head into an even quieter time with Hearn, Air on the Hill Tower. This one from the CD Guardians of Gardens.

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It is now 11:58, and let's see, the current temperature in Kansas City is 54 degrees. As the magic hour of midnight approaches, remember the Night Tides playlist and the archives can be found on KCUR.org. Stay tuned for the BBC World Service coming up next. Just remember to lower the volume a bit on your listening device. I'm Renee Blanche, and until next we meet, I leave you with the words of Washington Irving. There is a sacredness in tears. They are not the mark of weakness, but of power. They speak more eloquently than 10,000 tongues. They are the messengers of overwhelming grief, of deep contrition, and of unspeakable love. Thank you for your continued support of KCUR and of Night Tides. Everyone be safe, be kind, and be patient, especially with yourself. Breathe, proceed slowly, and then have a week. The week you have is up to you, allowing love to lead the way. Thanks for listening. Fun week.

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1: 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After a career spanning from Saturday Night Live to Only Murders in the Building, Martin Short is sharing his story of love, loss, and survival in a Netflix documentary called Marty, Life is Short. 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
1: 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We'd like to congratulate KCUR's Generation Listen on the success of their family dinner benefit, and thank you to those who attended, the volunteers who served, and the chefs who prepared an incredible meal. Jay Saunders from Drastic Measures and Wild Child, Swetha Newcomb from Of Course, Ashley Bear from Hema Hema, Nick Gellner from The Antler Room and Anjan, and Jessica Armstrong from Novel. 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With a look at what's going on in our newsroom, here's KCUR's Carlos Moreno.
3: Yeah, thank you, Michael, and good morning. Coming up at 6:31, how much Country Club Plaza expects to spend on a revitalization project? And what caused an area school to postpone its graduation ceremony? 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
5: This is Morning Edition from NPR News. I'm Michelle Martin.
0: And I'm A. Martinez. Martin Short is a comedy legend to multiple generations.
6: Oh, this is too much. Wheel of Fortune. Give me a break. I couldn't be more excited, I must say.
0: In the 1980s, he created one brilliant character after another with SCTV and Saturday Night Live. Ed Grimley there with the most exaggerated cowlick you have ever seen. Then in the 2000s, he gave us the boorish Hollywood interviewer Jiminy Glick. And most recently, the podcasting sleuth Oliver Putnam on Only Murders in the Building.
7: Do you consent to being recorded? 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
8: No, please.
7: Thanks, perfect.
0: Martin Short's career is celebrated in a new Netflix documentary starting tomorrow. It's called Marty, Life is Short. Now, that title stings a bit. The documentary reveals just how often he's had to endure the loss of family members. And in February, after the movie was finished, Short's daughter, Catherine, took her own life at the age of 42. By the way, if you or someone you know is in crisis, you can call or text the Suicide and Crisis Lifeline. It's 988.
7: The reality is that my daughter had a severe disease that was mental illness, and like cancer, some diseases are terminal, and hers was terminal.
0: Does it each day get even a fraction better, easier to deal with? I don't even know how to even...
7: Diseases are terminal, and hers was terminal.
0: Does it each day get even

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1: 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Wellness and longevity influencers are pushing a compound called NAD. Researchers say it looks promising, but the marketing is far ahead of the science. We'll learn about it in 3 minutes as Morning Edition continues. 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
1: Coming up later today on 1A, the Supreme Court's decision to weaken the Voting Rights Act has led to calls from top Democrats to reform the court, as public trust in the court sits at an all-time low. We'll ask what it would take to make reform happen. And as more cases of fraud in the hospice care industry make headlines, families may be wary about using these services. We'll hear more about what's going on with hospice fraud and learn how to find good, quality care. 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
3: I'm Scott Tong. President Trump plans to travel to Beijing to meet China's leader Xi Jinping. I'll be reporting from China all week. Next time, here and now.
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6: Good morning, Amy Martinez. There is a seagull screeching championship in Belgium. Last month, more than 70 of the world's best flocked there to go beak to beak. They not only had to nail a seagull's screech, but also their behavior. In fact, a quarter of their score is based on that. 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I'm just practicing for next year. It's Morning Edition.
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6: 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I'm Amy Martinez.
8: And I'm Michelle Martin. 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NPR health correspondent Will Stone takes a look at whether it's worth the price.
9: NAD is a molecule that's crucial for energy production and cellular health. It stands for nicotinamide adenine dinucleotide. There's evidence NAD levels decline as you age and with some chronic diseases. The question is, can boosting NAD levels help out?
10: In rodents and mice, not in humans, NAD is miraculous.
9: That's Dr. Samuel Klein at the Washington University School of Medicine in St. Louis. He says in animal studies, you see improvement in mitochondria, the energy factories of the cell, and
10: you have increased strength, you have increased exercise performance, you have decreased metabolic abnormalities.
9: Our bodies are constantly using and recycling NAD, but it also comes from precursors in our diet, like vitamin B3. And these precursors are sold as supplements with abbreviations like NR and NMN. Those are mostly what scientists are studying.
10: The data in humans are pretty iffy.
9: This evidence primarily comes from small trials for specific conditions, like Parkinson's or peripheral artery disease. Christopher Martens at the University of Delaware is leading some of this research.
11: We are in the early days still of doing these studies.
9: Martens and others have shown you can safely boost NAD levels in the blood with precursor supplements. And he says, yes, some of this human data look promising. But what's missing are large, well-controlled trials. A message that tends to get lost on social media and in marketing materials.
11: today, I think that there's an influencer culture that's really promoting the use of NAD that is now interfering, I think, a little bit with our ability to do rigorous science.
9: As in the sensational claims, hyping NAD is a kind of cure-all that can even reverse aging.
11: The cart may be well ahead of the horse at this point.
9: In fact, there's now a thriving market for IV infusions. One IV drip session can run from $200 to upwards of $1,000.
11: We know very, very little about IV infusion of NAD or NAD precursors in the scientific literature, and yet there's these infusion clinics that have been popping up everywhere.
9: A major player in this space is the national chain Restore Hyper Wellness. Rachel Pajednik is the chief science officer there and on the faculty at Stanford.
0: When you look at the wide breadth of data in the NAD sciences, it is vast, and it's being done by some of the best scientists.
9: As for the IV drips, she's published some of the only data, a retrospective study of clients who come to their clinics. Their research shows NAD infusions appear to be safe, but the experience is unpleasant with nausea and vomiting. And there's new data suggesting it's not very effective, which she says makes sense because there is no door to get this molecule inside the cell.
0: So it's a very inefficient way to try to enhance the NAD concentrations.
9: On the other hand, she says IV infusions with an NAD precursor, which her company Restore also offers, looks to be better at boosting NAD. But she acknowledges there isn't yet good evidence on the health benefits.
0: When we ask our clients and patients, does this make you feel better? A lot of them are reporting yes. They're saying they're sleeping better, they have more energy. And I think we do need to think about how we follow that kind of signal. This is not going to go away.
9: Because one thing is clear, the market is moving a lot faster than the science. Will Stone, NPR News.
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1: 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The metro area has seen an unusually high number of tornadoes this season, and there's more of where that came from.
12: The next month, climatologically, we can expect more severe weather, more tornadoes, and probably for this number to go up.
1: In 2 minutes, we'll hear why there have been so many storms and how you can prepare for them. 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Stay tuned.
13: Lawmakers in Missouri passed a $50.7 billion state budget. We'll dig into the details and hear how disagreements over public school funding almost derailed the legislation. On Up to Date, join us.
1: That is coming up on Up to Date this morning at 9 with a rebroadcast this evening at 7. KCUR is supported in part by the Linda Hall Library and the exhibition The Alchemy of Knowledge, allowing people to experience the library like never before with this immersive exhibition. 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Right now, with a look at what's going on in the metro, here's KCUR's Carlos Moreno.
14: Thank you, Michael, and good morning. Coming up at 7:04, I'll tell you about a showdown headed for Missouri Supreme Court tomorrow. And the KC Current did something yesterday they have never done before. We'll have more on these stories in about 15 minutes on KCUR 89.3.

0: at 651 and 49 degrees. This is Morning Edition on KCUR 89.3. On average, Missouri sees about 40 tornadoes a year, but preliminary data shows that 41 tornadoes have already been reported in the state so far in 2026. That's according to state climatologist Zachary Leeser. He told KCUR's Nomin Ujiadine, "We're actually behind 2024 and 2025, which were both in the top 3 years for tornadoes in Missouri history, but that may not last for long as there are likely more storms to come this month."
1: How has this tornado season differed from previous ones?
2: Well, it's certainly been active over the past couple months, and that's because we've had extremely warm temperatures here in March and April. The 2 months combined have been about 7 degrees above our average. And so what that's done is that's opened up our severe weather season a little bit earlier. Warmer temperatures tend to lead to stormier weather in the spring. Because of that, we've had several notable days with a lot of severe weather across the state, including tornadoes. One thing I'll note that is a little unusual with what we're seeing so far this year is that all of the tornadoes that have occurred so far in March and April have been EF0 or EF1 strength. And so these are relatively weak tornadoes. They can still cause damage, but wind speeds were rated below 110 miles per hour.
1: What would a more typical or average year for tornadoes look like?
2: So on average, we would see about 40 per year in Missouri. So we're really already there here in May, but we have seen up to 106 before in a single year. So there's actually quite a lot of variability here as well. Another thing I'll note, though, is based on average, most of our tornadoes in Missouri occur overwhelmingly in April and May. So the next month, climatologically, we can expect more severe weather, more tornadoes, and probably for this number to go up. But then there is a pretty steep drop-off of tornado activity from June and through the rest of the year.
1: Has climate change played a role in the relatively large number of tornadoes we've seen over the past couple of years?
2: So ultimately, we're seeing warming temperatures, and we're expected to see those temperatures continue to rise. That can certainly lead to things like more available energy for extreme precipitation events, for example. It can be a little bit complex as to do warmer temperatures create a more conducive severe weather environment. But one thing we do know is that those warm temperatures are extending our severe weather season. The strongest warming trend that we see, for example, in Missouri and a lot of the Midwest are warming overnight low temperatures and warming temperatures during the coldest times of the year. Because of this, we have more opportunities outside of that typical climatological season that I've mentioned for tornado activity. So maybe more tornadoes in February or December, for example, than we've typically seen. But ultimately, it's hard to get much more detail beyond that on if we're seeing an increase of severe weather in Missouri because of climate change.
1: Given that this season has been relatively eventful so far, should people or communities be doing anything differently to prepare?
2: Well, I think maybe not doing anything differently, but just a good reminder on what they can do to prepare. And so the number one thing is to really make sure you know how to get a forecast and where you're going to get that source from. So whether it's a local meteorologist or the National Weather Service, kind of have a plan to get the forecast when you hear of bad weather coming in, and then also have a plan on what to do if and when severe weather occurs. So living here in Missouri, we just know we're going to get severe weather. And so over the next month, for example, knowing that that's one of our most active months of the year, a good month to maybe pay more attention than you might to the forecast and heed any kind of guidance that you get, whether it's a watch or warning or outlook on those days as well.
1: Do we know what kind of impact a busy severe weather season has on communities? Do local governments have to spend more money on forecasting or preparation or disaster recovery?
2: So these events have very significant impacts to the economy, and it's very typical for Missouri to have a couple of billion-dollar severe weather outbreaks during the course of a calendar year. So tornadoes, whenever they move through any kind of populated area, definitely cause lots of financial damage, Hail is another one across Missouri. If you get a hailstorm that moves across, especially a metro area, that can quickly result in large amounts of automobile and property damage that needs to be mitigated as well, and then damaging winds too. So really severe weather accounts generally for 50% of Missouri's costs of dangerous weather and climate hazards. So all of these outbreaks are extremely costly for the state.
1: So some public officials, like U.S. Representative Charisse Davids of Kansas, have been questioning the ability of forecasters to give proper notice when a tornado is likely or has been spotted. I'm wondering if there's been any changes to policy or resources recently that would make it harder to predict severe weather events or to send out warnings about them.
2: When we think about really the funding into what goes to make a tornado warning, there's a lot of resources there, you know, whether it's infrastructure, things like radar, models, measurements. These are all needed to create a good forecast and then to evaluate the forecast as well. People, personnel are needed, whether it's a forecaster, an emergency manager, a climatologist to analyze this as well. So there has been a lot of unsteady funding for some of the sources of data that we look at for severe weather. It's difficult, though, to tell if any of those changes have had an impact on the forecast. I'd say regardless of any changes, though, there are always blind spots and needs for improvement for these severe weather forecasts. So speaking for Missouri in particular, you know, the way the National Weather Service offices, for example, are oriented around the state, there's places in the state that are maybe close to 100 miles from the nearest radar on either side, and they just aren't served by the National Weather Service radars like places that are closer to the offices there. So that impacts our ability to see rotation on the radar. It impacts our ability to measure precipitation with the radar, and you can have things slip through the cracks, whether it's a warning that didn't go out or it's a local storm report that wasn't received to verify that warning. But on the flip side, I think those are areas of improvement. And I know these areas have been specifically identified by the National Weather Service and various partners and works going into looking at that. So a lot goes into the forecast and a lot to consider there as far as funding to make improvements.
0: That was Missouri State climatologist Zachary Leeser speaking with KCUR's Nomin Ujiadine. 6:59 and 49 degrees, sunny and 82 this afternoon. 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The cruise ship hit by a hantavirus outbreak docked in Spain yesterday. The World Health Organization issued guidelines for the passengers who are now returning to their home countries. We will learn the latest following our local news. 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Later today on All Things Considered, China largely controls global access to critical minerals that the U.S. military can't function without. This has made a mining company in a small Montana town very important to defense spending. That story on All Things Considered from 3 to 6.
3: Good morning. Iranian officials are increasingly calling their country a global superpower. President Trump rejected their latest proposal to end the war, but didn't detail what was in it. It's Morning Edition from NPR News.
0: Monday morning, 7 o'clock. This is KCUR 89.3 NPR in Kansas City. I'm Michael Byers. Good morning, everybody.
3: Congress is back in session. Republicans are trying to fund immigration enforcement for 3 years. I'm Amy Martinez.
4: And I'm Michelle Martin. In a Congress that has ceded power to the White House, that plan would remove one of its tools to oversee the administration. Also, Virginia Democrats are considering how to respond to a court ruling that threw out their redistricting plans. And will AI chatbots eventually be legally responsible for what they do? It is Monday, May 11th. On this day in 1846, President James Polk wrote to Congress asking it to declare war on Mexico. News is next.
5: Live from NPR News in Washington, I'm Corva Coleman. President Trump has rejected Iran's response to the latest U.S. ceasefire proposal. He wrote online yesterday it was, quote, totally unacceptable. Iran was calling for an end to the war and an end to the U.S. blockade on Iranian ports, among other demands. Iran continues to stall all commercial shipping in the Strait of Hormuz. Meanwhile, Trump is going to China this week for a major visit. He was supposed to visit China in March to talk about trade, but NPR's Tamara Keith says the war forced Trump to reschedule.
6: When this visit was first put on the books last fall, the focus was on keeping the trade truce between these two powers going. And that is still on the agenda. But now there's this pressing new global challenge. Iran's foreign minister just recently went to China and met with his counterpart there. And China is credited with helping to push Iran to accept that initial ceasefire.
5: NPR's Tamara Keith reporting. The Lebanese health ministry says Israeli airstrikes over the weekend have killed 87 people. That's despite a ceasefire between the two countries aimed at disarming the militant group Hezbollah. NPR's Jane Araf has more.
7: One airstrike killed a family of nine, including three women and three children, including a six-month-old baby, according to village officials. A separate drone attack fatally injured a 12-year-old girl riding behind her father on a motorcycle when he was struck. First responders say the girl was hit by follow-up strikes after her father, who is Syrian, was killed. Israel said it was aware of reports of civilian casualties and was reviewing both incidents. It does not generally disclose what reviews show. The Israeli military said Monday that a Hezbollah drone attack Sunday killed a command sergeant major. Israel and Lebanese diplomats are meeting in Washington Thursday for talks aimed at ending the conflict. Jane Araf, NPR News, Beirut.
5: The Trump administration says it's moving forward on a promise to expand access to fertility treatments at lower cost. NPR's Chandelise Duster has more on the latest proposal.
8: On Sunday, the Departments of Health and Human Services, Labor, and Treasury said they are proposing a rule that would allow employers to offer fertility benefits as an additional plan, separate from the health insurance the companies offer. The fertility benefits will be capped at $120,000 per person and their beneficiaries, with adjustments for inflation beginning after 2028. Requirements for the benefits would also include diagnosis and treatment of infertility or related reproductive health conditions. Health Secretary Robert F. Kennedy Jr. says the proposed rule expands access to fertility care. He also said it, quote, gives more Americans a real path to starting and growing their families. Chandelise Duster, NPR News.
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9: This is KCUR 89.3. I'm Carlos Moreno. The Missouri redistricting showdown is tomorrow when the state Supreme Court hears arguments on whether the gerrymandered congressional map is constitutional. KCUR's Sam Zeff has our story.
10: There are three cases before the state Supreme Court that will decide two issues. First, is the map itself constitutional? Does it meet the definition of compactness? Opponents of the map already lost a trial on that matter. Justices will also hear arguments on whether the map, aimed at forcing Kansas City Democratic Congressman Emanuel Cleaver from office, should be placed on hold before voters possibly have a say in November. Petitions for an initiative election are still being evaluated by Secretary of State Denny Hoskins. The Supreme Court will have to act fast. Final certification for the August primary ballot is the 26th. For KCUR 89.3, I'm Sam Zeff.
9: Independence police are still piecing together how one man died in a shooting at the Lux event space early yesterday morning. Police say a man in his late 20s was found dead outside the venue in the parking lot shortly before 1 a.m. They say his shooting happened shortly after an event ended there. Police are asking the public for any information to identify a suspect and determine more about the circumstances of the shooting. It is not respiratory illness season in the U.S., but it is that time of year in countries like Argentina, which has seen a dramatic increase in hantavirus recently. Argentina's national team will be based in Kansas City during the World Cup tournament, but health officials say there isn't an immediate concern for residents. Jackson County Health Deputy Director Ray Dulagalecki says they've upped precautionary measures like wastewater monitoring.
11: We have more sites across the region where we're sampling from the wider swath of different pathogens that we're looking for. All of it amounts to ensuring that we're able to detect those things before they become a problem.
9: Dulagalecki says they're relaying that information to hospitals so they can be prepared early. And the Kansas City Current soundly defeated the Chicago Stars 3-0 yesterday at CPKC Stadium. KCUR's Madeline Fox reports from the from the stadium.
12: Two-time league MVP Temma Shewinga scored all three of the team's goals. It was her first time hitting the back of the net since the season started, and her first hat trick in the league. Fans celebrated as they do by singing My Shewinga to the tune of the Knacks, My Sharona. When a reporter asked if this marked the start of her run at a third consecutive award for top regular season goal scorer, her teammate Michelle Cooper stepped in.
13: I'll answer yes.
12: The Current play again this Friday against Houston.
9: Madeline Fox reporting. This is KCUR.
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3: It's Morning Edition from NPR News. I'm A. Martinez in Los Angeles, California.
4: And I'm Michelle Martin in Washington, D.C. Good morning. Iran has responded to President Trump's latest terms for ending the war with its own set of demands. Trump called Iran's response totally unacceptable.
3: There is a flurry of diplomacy now behind the scenes by countries in the region to break the impasse. But the gap between what Trump wants and what Iran is willing to agree to is still wide. For now, the ceasefire is still holding, but a shadow drone war continued over the weekend with Kuwait, the United Arab Emirates, and Iran each saying they intercepted hostile drones.
4: Joining us to tell us more about all this from Dubai is NPR international correspondent Aya Bertawi. Aya, good morning.
15: Good morning, Michelle.
4: So what do we know so far about this stalemate?
15: Well, we don't know what was in that U.S. proposal that was sent to Iran last week, but we do know that Trump has made clear he wants Iran to halt nuclear enrichment and to open the Strait of Hormuz to commercial shipping again. You know, oil prices are still trading more than 40% higher than they were before the war. But we also know that Iran has consistently rejected halting its nuclear enrichment, and it wants the U.S. to not only lift sanctions, but to unfreeze billions of dollars in its own money and overseas banks. And Iran's leaders remain defiant. You know, despite a U.S. naval blockade that's now choking off its oil exports, they seem to believe that they have leverage now with their control of the Strait of Hormuz, where they've been blocking ships from passing. Iranian officials have also increasingly been referring to Iran as a global superpower now. Iran's elected president, Masoud Pezeshkian, said that, quote, "We will never bow our heads before the enemy."
4: Hey, what about Iran's response to that U.S. proposal? Do we know anything about that?
15: So Iran's foreign ministry spokesman today said that the U.S. demands were unreasonable. And Iranian state media says Iran's response emphasized its rights as a nation, but it didn't really elaborate more on that. But they do also say Tehran's response included red lines. And they said that includes ending the Israeli war in Lebanon with the Iran-backed Hezbollah. And that's where Israeli troops still occupy a large part of the territory in the south. But the big picture here, Michelle, is that there's really no trust in negotiations. You know, President Trump did pull the U.S. out of that first deal with Iran in his first term as president. And then he ordered, you know, attacks on Iran during the last two rounds of talks in June and February. So Iran says any deal has to be reciprocal, with both sides taking steps. Still, it doesn't seem either side is eager to return to war. And Arab Gulf states are still reeling from Iran's attacks on their energy infrastructure in this war.
4: Well, what about that? Are the diplomatic efforts in the region to end the war, are those ongoing?
15: So Pakistan is still working as a mediator to bridge gaps between the U.S. and Iran. And Qatar's Prime Minister Sheikh Mohammed Al Thani this weekend met with top Trump officials in the U.S. And he spoke by phone with the foreign minister of Iran, as well as foreign ministers of Saudi Arabia, Egypt, and other countries. It's important to remember Qatar has had to halt its gas production because of this war. But, you know, Israel's Prime Minister Benjamin Netanyahu, he says this war is not yet over. However, his tone has shifted. At the start of this war, he was calling for regime change, and Israel's airstrikes actually took out Iran's supreme leader at the start of the war. But in an interview with CBS's 60 Minutes that aired Sunday, Netanyahu was pressed about how to deal with Iran's enriched uranium. And he said it should be removed, quote, "if you have an agreement." And when he was pressed on whether he'd planned for Iran's control of the Strait of Hormuz and Iran's attacks on its Gulf Arab neighbors when going into this war, he said he didn't have, quote, "perfect foresight." But I will say here, there is economic pressure building for this war to end, including by China. And that is where Trump is heading this week for a major summit with Xi Jinping.
16: That is NPR international correspondent Aya Bertrawi in Dubai. Aya, thanks.
15: Thanks, Michelle.
17: Let's bring in retired General Joseph Votel. He led U.S. Central Command between 2016 and 2019, overseeing counterterrorism operations in the Middle East. He's now a distinguished military fellow at the Middle East Institute. General, we just heard our reporter talk about how Iranian officials are considering themselves a global superpower. That's what they're calling themselves, at least. What do you think that signifies over how Iran feels this has gone? Do you think they're feeling pretty good over how it's gone so far with the U.S.?
18: Yes. Good morning. Well, I think it indicates that that Iran thinks they have a lot of space here, and that they have some leverage over us. And so, as we've kind of seen in the response here from them, it's been more of a counterproposal, not an acceptance of U.S. demands.
17: Is it a certain kind of confidence that maybe people weren't expecting out of them?
18: I don't know that we should say that people weren't expecting them. I mean, they survived an eight-year war with Iraq amidst, you know, horrendous suffering of their people, and they are survivors. And so, yeah, I think there is a certain amount of wasta that is coming with us that they think they can wait us out.
17: What are troops in the region likely doing right now as these negotiations continue?
18: Well, our troops are continuing to do what we've asked them to do. They're continuing to enforce the blockade. I think we're up to nearly 70 ships that we've turned around in terms of that. We're also, you know, continuing to patrol the air. We're continuing to do surveillance and keep an eye on things. And we're also using this as an opportunity to replenish and resupply ourselves so that in the event that we do have to move back into a more robust military posture, that our forces are prepared.
17: When President Trump says things such as Iran is playing games, what's the effect on the military and its operation overseas?
18: Well, the military is going to pretty much focus on the military tasks that they have, and you know they're not going to get too involved in the political stuff. There is a level of leadership that interfaces with that, but for the most part, our forces are going to continue to do things that they are being directed to do by the chain of command.
17: So troops aren't getting antsy or anything like that.
18: Well, I'm not there, so I can't right. I can't speak specifically for what they're doing. I mean, obviously, this has been a deployment that's gone on for a longer period of time than we may have anticipated. So there may be some challenges there. But for the most part, troops are used to that, and the leadership will be focused on making sure the troops know what their responsibilities and duties are right now and keeping them ready for whatever may come next.
17: What options, General, do you see militarily or diplomatically that the U.S. might be able to use to break Iran's control of the strait from Iran?
18: Well, I think the blockade, for the most part, is holding political. The ceasefire is holding politically, but as we've seen, it's degrading operationally. There have been strikes back and forth between, you know, both sides on this. So I think what we'll see with the military here, well, they will continue to maintain their capability to do this. But for the most part, what the military is doing, what it needs to do right now, and that is enforce the blockade and put more pressure, military and diplomatically, on the Iranians. The real effort now needs to be in the diplomatic side. So there's not much more we can do militarily other than just respond to the situation that develops. It really, the onus really has to be on the diplomatic element of power at this point.
17: We just heard that Israeli Prime Minister Benjamin Netanyahu told 60 Minutes that he didn't have perfect foresight about Iran taking over the strait. How foreseeable was what happened?
18: It was absolutely foreseeable. Every war game, every study we've ever had has suggested that Iran would use the Straits of Hormuz as a point of leverage. And so I'm surprised he would say that. But we shouldn't be surprised that they have tried to take advantage of their geography to exert influence over the Strait of Hormuz, just as we always thought they would.
17: One more thing, just based on what you've seen so far, are the U.S. and Iran closer or further away from a negotiated way to end this?
18: Well, we still seem to be at kind of extreme ends of our negotiating position, so there's certainly a lot that has to be done. And fundamentally, there's got to be trust built between two sides before they can begin to move towards the middle. So I suspect we've probably got a lot of negotiations left in front of us.
17: That's retired four-star General Joseph Votel, former CENTCOM commander, currently at the Middle East Institute. General, thank you.
18: Thank you.
16: 17 Americans are back in the U.S. after being on the cruise ship at the center of a hantavirus outbreak. Two of them flew in biocontainment units on their flight back because they might have the virus. NPR's Ping Huang reports on their return.
19: The U.S. passengers disembarked the cruise ship yesterday and boarded a flight arranged by the U.S. government bound for Nebraska. Dr. Ali Khan is Dean of Public Health at the University of Nebraska Medical Center.
20: For the passengers getting off the ship, I'd say welcome to Nebraska. You are coming to the premier facility in the United States, not the world, to take care of you.
19: Most of them are headed for America's only federally funded quarantine unit, including one passenger who was tested mildly positive for the hantavirus. Another passenger with mild symptoms will be dropped off at a different specialized treatment center, according to an official government posting on X, though it did not specify where it would be. Khan says scientists have studied this particular hantavirus strain for decades.
20: We do know that you can get small clusters of disease, but in 30 years, we've never seen any large outbreak. And so this is unlikely to become a pandemic.
19: Khan says the virus doesn't transmit easily between people. It tends to take prolonged close contact with someone who's showing symptoms.
20: So it's appropriate to be cautious that you are monitoring these people for 42 days and that they're not sick. And if they do get sick during those 42 days, to make sure then you put them into isolation.
19: U.S. health officials said the passengers would all be assessed clinically upon arrival. They suggested that after an initial assessment, some could continue monitoring at home. Lawrence Gostin, professor of global health law at Georgetown University, says the U.S. response has been disjointed, but it's finally coming together.
21: Better too late than never, but it is very late.
19: Gostin says health officials got lucky this time. This hantavirus is not very contagious, and this outbreak will likely be contained. But he says it took weeks to figure out what was causing the illnesses, initial coordination was poor, and U.S. public health officials were missing in action for a long time. It's shown that the U.S. and the world are not ready for the next pandemic.
21: I'm very disappointed. There seem to be compounding failures at every stage.
19: Health and Human Services spokesperson Emily Hilliard says the criticism is completely inaccurate and that the U.S. government is conducting a coordinated interagency response. Gostin says the U.S. needs to invest more in infectious disease prevention, containment, and control. Ping Huang, NPR News.

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1: 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There are those who say it's time to consider prosecuting AI models for breaking the law, but others say that that would be an insult to humanity. Some states, however, are considering laws blocking AI personhood. 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We'll hear from the new general manager of the station. Those stories coming up. 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
1: 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Coming up on Here and Now, 30 years on, we remember the blizzard that claimed the lives of 8 Mount Everest climbers. We'll have a conversation with survivor and author John Krakauer on Here and Now from noon to 2. 49 degrees at 720 to let us know what's happening in the metro. 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
4: Yeah, thank you, Michael, and good morning. Coming up on KCUR 89.3, what legislation the Missouri legislature could still advance in its final week, and I'll tell you what city in Kansas is part of a nationwide deployment of immigration and customs enforcement. I'll have this at 7:31 on KCUR 89.3.
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0: It's Morning Edition from NPR News. I'm Michelle Martin.
6: And I'm A. Martinez. When things go wrong with AI, people sue the company that made it. One example, the families of victims in a Canadian mass shooting sued OpenAI over the shooter's interactions with ChatGPT. NPR's Martin Casti reports on legal scholars who think it may be necessary soon to go after not just the companies, but the AI itself.
7: Last month, Florida's Attorney General James Uthmeyer announced a criminal investigation into how a man allegedly consulted ChatGPT to plan a mass shooting.
8: The chatbot advised the shooter on what type of gun to use.
7: Uthmeyer is investigating the company, OpenAI, but at the press conference, he alluded to another possibility.
8: My prosecutors have looked at this, and they've told me if it was a person on the other end of that screen, we would be charging them with murder.
7: Our legal system doesn't allow for that right now. When software has a bug, it's the fault of the programmers. But with AI, the lines of accountability are blurrier. Jeffrey Laddish is executive director of Palisade Research, which tests the reliability of AIs. He says you have to keep in mind that these systems are not programmed, they're trained.
9: But like when you train a dog, your dog is not going to always do what you train it to do. Sometimes it's going to disobey. Sometimes it's going to choose to do something else. And AI is basically like that. It can choose to do something else, and sometimes it will.
7: In one experiment, he says researchers caught an AI hacking a chessboard, breaking the stated rules so it could win. Now imagine giving that same AI control over a bank account and instructions to invest in the market. You could tell it to keep things legal, but what if it, say, ends up trading on insider information?
10: There is a hole in the law.
7: Catherine Forrest is a former federal judge, now a lawyer and author who specializes in AI. She says you can already see the looming problem with the spread of agentic AI. That's AI that does things.
10: We know for sure that there are going to be all kinds of issues with regard to AI that might take an, for sure that there are going to be all kinds of issues with regard

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1: China holds huge economic and strategic leverage over the U.S. That's because the country largely controls global access to critical minerals, minerals that the U.S. military cannot function without.
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1: 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Coming up on Here and Now, President Trump plans to travel to Beijing for a high-level meeting with China's leader Xi Jinping. We'll have the latest developments on the summit and the issues they will address on Here and Now, today from noon to 2. 820 and 59 degrees, 59 in Gladstone, sunny skies and 82 later today. Right now, let's check in with the newsroom and see what's going on with KCUR's Carlos Moreno.
4: Good morning and thank you, Michael. Coming up, speculation can end for one Kansas politician's rumors of seeking higher office. 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
6: This is Morning Edition from NPR News. I'm Michelle Martin.
0: And I'm A. Martinez. Martin Short is a comedy legend to multiple generations.
7: Oh, this is too much. Wheel of Fortune. Give me a break. I couldn't be more excited, I must say.
0: In the 1980s, he created one brilliant character after another with SCTV and Saturday Night Live. Ed Grimley there with the most exaggerated cowlick you have ever seen. Then in the 2000s, he gave us the boorish Hollywood interviewer Jiminy Glick. And most recently, the podcasting sleuth Oliver Putnam on Only Murders in the Building.
8: Do you consent to being recorded? Just say anything to agree.
9: No, please.
8: Thanks, perfect.
0: Martin Short's career is celebrated in a new Netflix documentary starting tomorrow. It's called Marty, Life is Short. Now, that title stings a bit. The documentary reveals just how often he's had to endure the loss of family members. And in February, after the movie was finished, Short's daughter, Catherine, took her own life at the age of 42. By the way, if you or someone you know is in crisis, you can call or text the Suicide and Crisis Lifeline. It's 988.
8: The reality is that my daughter had a severe disease that was mental illness, and like cancer, some diseases are terminal, and hers was terminal.
0: Does it each day get even a fraction better, easier to deal with? I don't even know how to even put that into words.
8: Well, I think there's, you know, you have no intention of ever getting over it. Mm-hmm. Listen, I've been through this before. I think that in 7 years, I lost three of my seven family members as a kid.
0: Your brother, your mother, and your father.
8: Right. And, you know, one of the things is when my daughter died, Lawrence Kasdan said, what do you want to do with this documentary? Because it's about love, loss, and survival. Do we postpone it 6 months? And my instinct was the opposite. No, I think we proceed. I think we must figure a way to survive through grief without denying it or without in any way undermining its importance.
0: Yeah, and I think you doing that, Martin, that's going to help a lot of people that are going through the same thing.
8: Totally agree.
0: One of the things in this film that I really enjoyed seeing was all the video camera footage of your life with your family, with all of your very famous and funny friends. But the one thing I was great to see in particular was the stuff with your wife, Nancy Dolman. Nancy Dolman.

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1: This is Morning Edition on KCUR 89.3 NPR in Kansas City. It's nice to have you along this morning. Wellness and longevity influencers are pushing a compound called NAD. Researchers say it looks promising, but the marketing is way ahead of the science itself at this point. We'll learn about it in 3 minutes. 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
1: Later this morning on 1A, the Supreme Court decision to weaken the Voting Rights Act has led to calls from top Democrats to reform the court, as public trust in the court sits at an all-time low. We'll ask what it would take to make reform happen on that scale. And as more cases of fraud in the hospice care industry make headlines, families may be wary about using those services. We'll hear more about what's going on with hospice fraud and learn how to find good quality care. 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
3: I'm Scott Tong. President Trump plans to travel to Beijing to meet China's leader Xi Jinping. I'll be reporting from China all week. 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
6: Good morning, Amy Martinez. There is a seagull screeching championship in Belgium. Last month, more than 70 of the world's best flocked there to go beak to beak. They not only had to nail a seagull's screech, but also their behavior. In fact, a quarter of their score is based on that. Now, I'm not saying that I could take it all, but if you happen to be strolling a boardwalk, eating an ice cream cone, and see me lunge for it with my face, don't get mad. I'm just practicing for next year. It's Morning Edition.
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6: It's Morning Edition from NPR News. I'm Amy Martinez.
8: 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It's sometimes called the Fountain of Youth. 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NPR health correspondent Will Stone takes a look at whether it's worth the price.
9: NAD is a molecule that's crucial for energy production and cellular health. It stands for nicotinamide adenine dinucleotide. There's evidence NAD levels decline as you age and with some chronic diseases. The question is, can boosting NAD levels help out?
10: In rodents and mice, not in humans, NAD is miraculous.
9: That's Dr. Samuel Klein at the Washington University School of Medicine in St. Louis. He says in animal studies, you see improvement in mitochondria, the energy factories of the cell, and
10: you have increased strength, you have increased exercise performance, you have decreased metabolic abnormalities.
9: Our bodies are constantly using and recycling NAD, but it also comes from precursors in our diet, like vitamin B3. And these precursors are sold as supplements with abbreviations like NR and NMN. Those are mostly what scientists are studying.
10: The data in humans are pretty iffy.
9: This evidence primarily comes from small trials for specific conditions, like Parkinson's or peripheral artery disease. Christopher Martens at the University of Delaware is leading some of this research.
11: We are in the early days still of doing these studies.
9: Martens and others have shown you can safely boost NAD levels in the blood with precursor supplements. And he says, yes, some of this human data look promising. But what's missing are large, well-controlled trials, a message that tends to get lost on social media and in marketing materials.
11: today, I think that there's an influencer culture that's really promoting the use of NAD that is now interfering, I think, a little bit with our ability to do rigorous science.
9: As in the sensational claims, hyping NAD is a kind of cure-all that can even reverse aging.
11: The cart may be well ahead of the horse at this point.
9: In fact, there's now a thriving market for IV infusions. One IV drip session can run from $200 to upwards of $1,000.
11: We know very, very little about IV infusion of NAD or NAD precursors in the scientific literature, and yet there's these infusion clinics that have been popping up everywhere.
9: A major player in this space is the national chain Restore Hyperwellness. Rachel Pajednik is the chief science officer there and on the faculty at Stanford.
0: When you look at the wide breadth of data in the NAD sciences, it is vast, and it's being done by some of the best scientists.
9: As for the IV drips, she's published some of the only data, a retrospective study of clients who come to their clinics. Their research shows NAD infusions appear to be safe, but the experience is unpleasant with nausea and vomiting. And there's new data suggesting it's not very effective, which she says makes sense because there is no door to get this molecule inside the cell.
0: So it's a very inefficient way to try to enhance the NAD concentrations.
9: On the other hand, she says IV infusions with an NAD precursor, which her company Restore also offers, looks to be better at boosting NAD. But she acknowledges there isn't yet good evidence on the health benefits.
0: When we ask our clients and patients, does this make you feel better? A lot of them are reporting yes. They're saying they're sleeping better, they have more energy. And I think we do need to think about how we follow that kind of signal. This is not going to go away.
9: Because one thing is clear, the market is moving a lot faster than the science. Will Stone, NPR News.
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1: 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The metro area has seen an unusually high number of tornadoes this season, and there's more where that came from.
12: The next month, climatologically, we can expect more severe weather, more tornadoes, and probably for this number to go up.
1: In 2 minutes, we'll hear why there have been so many storms and learn how we can prepare for them. That's coming up on KCUR 89.3 right here on Morning Edition. 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May is Personal History Awareness Month. On the next episode of KCUR's Up to Date, we'll learn why documenting your personal history is so important and hear the difference between doing it yourself and hiring a professional. That's Up to Date this morning at 9 with a rebroadcast tonight at 7. Let's do a quick check-in with KCUR's Carlos Moreno in the newsroom. Good morning, sir.
13: Good morning, Michael.
1: So redistricting continues to be a serious issue nationwide, and that includes right here in Missouri.
13: Yeah, exactly. The Missouri Supreme Court will hear tomorrow arguments on whether this state's gerrymandering map is constitutional.
1: Okay.
13: Well, Sam Zeff will tell us a lot more about that. And then we'll have more on how the Metro is preparing for infectious diseases with these thousands of fans streaming in from points around the globe for the World Cup games.
1: Mm.
13: Also, as the World Cup games approach, some access to the World War I Museum and Memorial Grounds is getting restricted.
1: Oh, wow. Okay. Well, got a lot to hear from you, and we'll be hearing from you soon.
13: Thanks.
1: It's 8:51 and 60 degrees. This is KCUR 89.3. On average, Missouri sees about 40 tornadoes a year, but preliminary data shows that 41 tornadoes have already been reported in the state so far in 2026. That's according to state climatologist Zachary Leeser. He told KCUR's Nomin Ujiadeen that we're actually behind 2024 and 2025, which were both in the top 3 years for tornadoes in Missouri history. But that may not be for long, as there are likely more storms to come this month.
14: How has this tornado season differed from previous ones?
12: Well, it's certainly been active over the past couple months, and that's because we've had extremely warm temperatures here in March and April. The 2 months combined have been about 7 degrees above our average. And so what that's done is that's opened up our severe weather season a little bit earlier. Warmer temperatures tend to lead to stormier weather in the spring. Because of that, we've had several notable days with a lot of severe weather across the state, including tornadoes. One thing I'll note that is a little unusual with what we're seeing so far this year is that all of the tornadoes that have occurred so far in March and April have been EF0 or EF1 strength. And so these are relatively weak tornadoes. They can still cause damage, but wind speeds were rated below 110 miles per hour.
14: What would a more typical or average year for tornadoes look like?
12: So on average, we would see about 40 per year in Missouri. So we're really already there here in May, but we have seen up to 106 before in a single year. So there's actually quite a lot of variability here as well. Another thing I'll note, though, is based on average, most of our tornadoes in Missouri occur overwhelmingly in April and May. So the next month, climatologically, we can expect more severe weather, more tornadoes, and probably for this number to go up. But then there is a pretty steep drop off of tornado activity from June and through the rest of the year.
14: Has climate change played a role in the relatively large number of tornadoes we've seen over the past couple of years?
12: So ultimately, we're seeing warming temperatures, and we're expected to see those temperatures continue to rise. That can certainly lead to things like more available energy for extreme precipitation events, for example. It can be a little bit complex as to do warmer temperatures create a more conducive severe weather environment. But one thing we do know is that those warm temperatures are extending our severe weather season. The strongest warming trend that we see, for example, in Missouri and a lot of the Midwest are warming overnight low temperatures and warming temperatures during the coldest times of the year. Because of this, we have more opportunities outside of that typical climatological season that I've mentioned for tornado activity. So maybe more tornadoes in February or December, for example, than we've typically seen. But ultimately, it's hard to get much more detail beyond that on if we're seeing an increase of severe weather in Missouri because of climate change.
14: Given that this season has been relatively eventful so far, should people or communities be doing anything differently to prepare?
12: Well, I think maybe not doing anything differently, but just a good reminder on what they can do to prepare. And so the number one thing is to really make sure you know how to get a forecast and where you're going to get that source from. So whether it's a local meteorologist or the National Weather Service, kind of have a plan to get the forecast when you hear of bad weather coming in, and then also have a plan on what to do if and when severe weather occurs. So living here in Missouri, we just know we're going to get severe weather. And so over the next month, for example, knowing that that's one of our most active months of the year, a good month to maybe pay more attention than you might to the forecast and heed any kind of guidance that you get, whether it's a watch or warning or outlook on those days as well.
14: Do we know what kind of impact a busy severe weather season has on communities? Do local governments have to spend more money on forecasting or preparation or disaster recovery?
12: So these events have very significant impacts to the economy, and it's very typical for Missouri to have a couple of billion-dollar severe weather outbreaks during the course of a calendar year. So tornadoes, whenever they move through any kind of populated area, definitely cause lots of financial damage. Hail is another one across Missouri. If you get a hailstorm that moves across, especially a metro area, that can quickly result in large amounts of automobile and property damage that needs to be mitigated as well, and then damaging winds too. So really severe weather accounts generally for 50% of Missouri's costs of dangerous weather and climate hazards. So all of these outbreaks are extremely costly for the state.
14: So some public officials, like U.S. Representative Charisse Davids of Kansas, have been questioning the ability of forecasters to give proper notice when a tornado is likely or has been spotted. I'm wondering if there's been any changes to policy or resources recently that would make it harder to predict severe weather events or to send out warnings about them.
12: when we think about really the funding into what goes to make a tornado warning, there's a lot of resources there, you know, whether it's infrastructure, things like radar, models, measurements. These are all needed to create a good forecast and then to evaluate the forecast as well. People, personnel are needed, whether it's a forecaster, an emergency manager, a climatologist to analyze this as well. So there has been a lot of unsteady funding for some of the sources of data that we look at for severe weather. It's difficult, though, to tell if any of those changes have had an impact on the forecast. I'd say regardless of any changes, though, there are always blind spots and needs for improvement for these severe weather forecasts. So speaking for Missouri in particular, you know, the way the National Weather Service offices, for example, are oriented around the state, there's places in the state that are maybe close to 100 miles from the nearest radar on either side, and they just aren't served by the National Weather Service radars like places that are closer to the offices there. So that impacts our ability to see rotation on the radar. It impacts our ability to measure precipitation with the radar, and you can have things slip through the cracks, whether it's a warning that didn't go out or it's a local storm report that wasn't received to verify that warning. But on the flip side, I think those are areas of improvement. And I know these areas have been specifically identified by the National Weather Service and various partners and works going into looking at that. So a lot goes into the forecast and a lot to consider there as far as funding to make improvements.
4: 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Coming up next on KCUR HD, Kansas City Public Media is up to date. 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
15: I'm Steve Kraske, and this is KCUR's Up to Date. Last week, the Missouri General Assembly finished up the state's $51 billion budget, although big questions remain about funding for education and the state's fiscal future remain. Today, we'll discuss what's in the budget and preview the last week of the session. Then we'll discuss the value of preserving personal family histories and legacies in celebration of Personal History Awareness Month. Later, a giant heart-shaped forest, visible to travelers as they fly into Kansas City International Airport, was first planted in 1990 by hundreds of volunteers. We'll hear about a renewed effort to restore the heart shape ahead of the World Cup and finally open the site to the public. We'll get you up to date after the news.
16: Live from NPR News in Washington, I'm Corva Coleman. The man accused of trying to assassinate President Trump at the White House Correspondents' Dinner has pleaded not guilty to all charges. Cole Allen is accused of plotting to attack a Washington hotel where hundreds of journalists were attending the dinner in late April. Prosecutors say he was disarmed, but not before a Secret Service agent was shot. The agent was protected by a vest. The suspect has been jailed since the incident. President Trump has rejected Iran's response to a U.S. ceasefire proposal. Writing online yesterday, Trump described Iran's response as, quote, totally unacceptable. A ceasefire remains in place, but Iran is still choking off oil shipping traffic through the Strait of Hormuz. The U.S. has its blockade up of Iranian ports. China has officially confirmed President Trump's visit this week from May 13th through the 15th. The meeting was rescheduled after the war against Iran broke out. NPR's Jennifer Pack reports from Shanghai.
17: Tensions over the war between the U.S. and China have been rising in recent weeks, so it was unclear for a while whether Trump's summit with Chinese leader Xi Jinping would go as planned. China buys the bulk of Iranian oil. U.S. officials want to cut off this economic lifeline for Iran. But the U.S.-China relationship is bigger than the Iran issue. The two are also engaged in escalating tariffs and sanctions. This trip is the first for a U.S. president to China in nearly a decade. China's foreign ministry says the leaders' summit will inject more stability and certainty in a turbulent world. Jennifer Pak, NPR News, Shanghai.
18: Stocks opened mixed this morning as the standoff between the U.S. and Iran pushed oil prices higher. NPR's Scott Horsley reports the Dow Jones Industrial Average rose about 40 points in early trading.
19: Oil prices rose after President Trump called Iran's latest diplomatic gesture totally unacceptable. AAA says retail gasoline prices in the U.S. now average $4.52 for a gallon of regular. Sales of existing homes rose only slightly in April. The National Association of Realtors says sales were up 0.2% from March and flat compared to April of last year. The average selling price was up less than 1% from a year ago at just under $418,000. First-time buyers accounted for a third of the homes sold last month. Mortgage giant Freddie Mac says the average interest rate on a 30-year home loan is now 6.37%. Scott Horsley, NPR News, Washington.
18: The U.S. Army says the remains of a soldier who went missing a week ago in Morocco have been found. First Lieutenant Kendrick Key Jr. had been part of U.S. military exercises. However, Defense Department officials say he was one of two soldiers who fell off a cliff while on a recreational hike. Information about the second missing soldier has not been disclosed. It's NPR. The war in Iran is hurting aid operations around the world. That includes Lebanon, where more than 1 million people have been displaced by Israeli attacks. NPR's Jane Araf has more.
20: The International Rescue Committee, one of the largest U.S.-based aid groups, runs support projects and shelters for displaced families in Lebanon. Parents tell the IRC one of the biggest needs is food. The conflict between the U.S. and Iran over the Strait of Hormuz has pushed up oil prices and shipping costs, impacting foreign aid. The IRC's Bob Kitchen tells NPR the aim of aid groups is this.
21: What it would look like would be ships being designated humanitarian vessels and being given permission by both sides of the conflict, by the Iranians and by the United States.
20: A humanitarian corridor to try to ease the impact on the world's most vulnerable. Jane Araf, NPR News, Beirut.
18: The U.S. is going to monitor 17 passengers who were aboard a cruise ship where the rare hantavirus was found. They flew from the Canary Islands to Omaha, Nebraska. They're going to the National Quarantine Unit at the University of Nebraska Medical Center. U.S. officials say during their flight to the U.S., one of the passengers tested mildly positive for the hantavirus. Another one showed mild symptoms. The World Health Organization says three cruise ship passengers died of the virus, and several people are confirmed to have contracted it. I'm Corva Coleman, NPR News.
13: This is KCUR 89.3. I'm Carlos Moreno. The Missouri redistricting showdown gets underway tomorrow when the state Supreme Court hears arguments on whether the gerrymandered congressional map is constitutional. KCUR's Sam Zeff has our story.
22: There are three cases before the state Supreme Court that will decide two issues. First, is the map itself constitutional? Does it meet the definition of compactness? Opponents of the map already lost a trial on that matter. Justices will also hear arguments on whether the map, aimed at forcing Kansas City Democratic Congressman Emanuel Cleaver from office, should be placed on hold before voters possibly have a say in November. Petitions for an initiative election are still being evaluated by Secretary of State Denny Hoskins. The Supreme Court will have to act fast. Final certification for the August primary ballot is the 26th. For KCUR 89.3, I'm Sam Zeff.
13: Infectious diseases are top of mind for Kansas City health officials as they make final preparations before the World Cup. It isn't respiratory illness season in the U.S., but it is that time of the year in countries like Argentina, which has seen a dramatic increase in hantavirus in recent weeks. Argentina's national team will be based in Kansas City during the tournament, but health officials say there isn't an immediate concern for residents. Jackson County Health Deputy Director Ray Dulagalecki says they've upped precautionary measures like wastewater monitoring.
3: We have more sites across the region where we're sampling from the wider swath of different pathogens that we're looking for. All of it amounts to ensuring that we're able to detect those things before they become a problem.
13: Dulagalecki says they're relaying that information to hospitals so they can be prepared early. And in more World Cup news in Kansas City, dog walkers and joggers who are accustomed to using the grounds at the World War I Museum and Memorial will need to alter their paths starting today. Because of construction for the World Cup Fan Festival, the U-shaped drive will be closed to pedestrians and vehicles. The southeast lawn is also closed. The best way to access the museum and memorial will be through the West Visitor Lot via Kessler Road from Pershing Road. The museum and memorial advises that further changes to accesses are expected. And the Kansas City Current soundly defeated the Chicago Stars yesterday in the team's first home game in 6 weeks. KCUR's Madeline Fox reports from the 3-0 game.
5: Two-time league MVP Temma Shawinga scored all three of the team's goals. It was her first time hitting the back of the net since the season started, and her first hat trick in the league. Fans celebrated as they do by singing My Shawinga to the tune of the Knack's My Sharona. When a reporter asked if this marked the start of her run at a third consecutive award for top regular season goal scorer, her teammate Michelle Cooper stepped in.
6: I'll answer, yes.
5: The Current play again this Friday against Houston. For KCUR 89.3, I'm Madeline Fox.
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15: Good morning and welcome to Up to Date on KCUR 89.3. I'm Steve Kraske. A challenge was laid down here in 1987. Create a symbol that teaches our children about the unique heart spirit present in America's heartland. The result was the Heart Forest, a forest literally shaped in the form of a heart that greets travelers flying into KCI. Now there are plans to restore it. We'll find out more later. Also today, the value of family histories. This is, after all, Personal History Awareness Month. First up today, Missouri lawmakers returned to Jefferson City for the final week of this year's session. Last week, they finished up the state's $51 billion state budget, although big questions about funding for education and the state's fiscal future remain. KCUR's Brian Ellison sat down with Rudy Keller of the Missouri Independent to talk about what's in and what's out of this year's budget and what that big issues remain on the General Assembly's agenda in this final week.
23: Let's talk about this $50.7 billion budget approved by the House and Senate in Missouri. What made it into this budget that we weren't sure was going to before this week?
24: Well, child care funding was a big question. The House didn't want to spend about $50 million that was necessary to allow payments to be made to child care providers based on the enrollment of children, the way private payer does. If you put your child in daycare, you got to pay for it, whether you send them there or not. So the state wants to move to that. The Senate wanted, the governor wanted it. The House didn't. It made it in.
23: Okay. There was talk about funding for Medicaid, covering Medicaid expansion costs. There was also a lot of talk about education. But is there anything that didn't make it into this budget that some had wanted to be there?
24: Yeah. In the House of Representatives, they came up with a plan to rearrange how higher education is funded in Missouri. They wanted it all to be based on the enrollment of full-time equivalent students. So this made the University of Missouri, for example, gain about $20 million, but it also cut funding for Truman State University in Kirksville, the state's liberal arts university. It cut funding for Lincoln University in Jefferson City, the historically black university that was founded by freed slaves in the Civil War. But that funding mechanism didn't have any support in the state Senate, so it changed back, but there is a directive to the Higher Education Department to come up with a formula that would be different than the one right now, which is basically what did you get last year and is there any increase? Here's a percent.
23: So we have not gotten out of the woods on this possibility that funding for schools in Missouri might become enrollment-based rather than just historic.
24: We have not, but the these schools are in the districts of legislators around the state, and nobody wants to see a university or a college close. So if the funding cuts get too dramatic, it'll be modified in some way.
23: So let's talk about elementary and secondary education, which got a lot of attention in this discussion round. And a lot of the discussion, Rudy, was not so much about how much money is being spent, but where that money is coming from, how the state is funding education.
24: Yeah, well, the state relies on lottery and casino gambling and cigarette taxes to fund a portion of the education budget for public schools, and people aren't smoking as much. And while the casinos are doing about what they're supposed to, the lottery is not. And so they cut back on some of the amounts that are expected from the lottery this year, but there's still a gap between where the lottery has been and where they want it to be.
23: And do I understand correctly that they've actually budgeted more money than the lottery itself projects it's going to generate?
24: Well, it's more money than the lottery has been capable of producing in recent years. The last 3 years, they've expected and budgeted for $400 million plus from lottery, and this past year, it only produced $338 million. So there's less of that in the budget, but there's still a gap between what the lottery has been able to make out of ticket sales. And, quite frankly, the run-up in fuel prices and other prices probably means people are going to buy fewer lottery tickets. They'll fill up their car, but they won't go inside the convenience store.
23: And when that happens, when less money comes in than has been budgeted as revenue from lottery, what happens? Does the state just not spend that money on education, or do they still spend it, but they have to take it from somewhere else?
24: Well, both. In last year's budgeting process, they did come up with some money from general revenue to replace a lottery shortfall. This year, they did not. That means that schools are going to get about $200 to $250 less per student than they thought they would be in the year that's ending June 30th. So there's some pain coming for school districts. And if the lottery doesn't come in next year, there'll be a decision. Do we replace it or do we just not spend it?
23: And staying with lottery on the spending side, there's already concern, at least from some Democrats and some Republicans too, that education is not being funded at the levels that state law requires.
24: Right. They passed a law in 2024 that changed how some of this formula is calculated. A little bit more money, for example, for schools that have higher percentages of students with special needs. And various other small provisions, but it all added up to $190 million in this year's budget that they decided not to spend.
23: And so while they're holding the line from last year, it's still below what even the state education board would say is the correct amount.
24: Right. And there's a task force that is looking at the formula again. The last three major significant overhauls of the formula resulted in it a calculation that required less money. So you can say something's fully funded, but if you decide that it's, you want a 12-ounce glass instead of a 16-ounce glass because you don't have 16 ounces to put in it, it's full, but it's smaller.
23: Speaking of smaller, the state's surplus money, the money that has been sitting in reserves from the years when there was a budget surplus, has been getting smaller and smaller. This year, this budget was balanced using the majority of the money that's left in that reserve. What happens next year when the state budget has only about, it's less than $1 billion left in its reserves?
24: Yeah, maybe $500 to $600 million if this budget occurs as planned and everything is spent. That is going to create a significant problem for the legislature in the future. It may be another year before that really comes home to roost, because a budget is a planning document. It's not it doesn't guarantee that every dollar is going to be spent. The general revenue budget for the previous fiscal year, only about 91% of the money was actually spent. So if every 1% that doesn't get spent is about $160 million. So 5% means there's $800 million more when they start next year. You know, so we'll be watching that very, very closely.
23: One last note on the budget. The reality is that in Missouri, the governor has a line item veto. Last year, Governor Mike Kehoe demonstrated that he's more than willing to use it. The money that legislators put in for some of their favorite projects that he had not requested as part of his budget, he took it right out. None of those vetoes were overridden last year. Do we expect to see something like that this time around? I know you've been tracking the many earmarks that legislators have added.
24: Right. Well, you know, I anticipate that some of them will be vetoed. They're about $300 million, including, you know, $130 million of general revenue or so. And then the governor has already said there are numerous projects that were planned in previous years that have not been started that he's not ready to spend the money on yet. So he's doing the things that governors do to control spending. He can veto it directly, or he can withhold money until he's sure that the revenue is there. And there was a court case about a decade ago that tested the governor's power to withhold money. And it, the courts basically said, we don't know, there's no way of knowing if the revenue is there until the last day of the fiscal year. And then it's too late to challenge the withholding. So the governor's power is pretty absolute unless the legislature wants to overturn it.
23: Even when the money's been appropriated.
24: Yes.
23: So before I let you go, Rudy, let's spend a couple minutes talking about this final week of the session that we are beginning today. There's still some significant items on lawmakers' agendas, including something that was passed in the Senate last week, a bill that would make it a criminal offense not to administer health care to a child born alive after an intended abortion.
24: Right. That's a bill that has been on the agenda of anti-abortion groups for a number of years. In the current climate of Missouri, with the passage of an abortion rights amendment last year, this is the field where they think they can regulate. The bill was changed in the Senate so that should the amendment on this year's ballot to reimpose Missouri's ban on abortion occur, a woman who gets mifepristone or other abortion-inducing drugs by a telehealth, for example, could not be sued in Missouri if abortion is otherwise illegal in the state. So that change is something that Democrats really wanted to have taken out.
23: Another issue that will be high on lawmakers' priority list are any changes that are going to happen with regard to property taxes in Missouri.
24: Right. There's a question about what's called siloing tax rates, and this would have an impact on if your residential assessments go up quite a bit, any taxing district, but other assessments do not. If you could get a rollback that was just on your residential property, it would mean your tax bill would not go up dramatically as taxes are shifted. And I'm sure everyone in Jackson County is familiar with what happens when assessments go up, but rollbacks do not occur.
23: If commercial real estate or agricultural real estate prices remain low or even decline, that's not going to have to be offset by higher residential prices.
24: Right. There would be changes in those rates, but every rate would be independent instead of all tied together. There's a bill that the House has passed that's in the Senate, but isn't moving. There's a bill the Senate has passed that's in the House that isn't moving. So it seems that both chambers want this, but not bad enough to actually get it in front of them. We'll see what happens in the final week, though.
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15: 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I'm Steve Kraske. May is Personal History Awareness Month. What is that? You're probably wondering. It's a time to recognize the importance of each individual's family history and how important it is to preserve that. Each person lives through significant personal and world events, and those experiences shape who they are and often shape the values passed on for generations to come. Today we'll talk more about preserving family history and legacies with Carrie Fivecoat Campbell. She once covered Wyandotte County for the Kansas City Star, and now she started her own venture ensuring family stories can be passed on for generations to come. Carrie, good to see you again. Welcome.
7: Good to see you. Thanks for having me, Steve.
15: With her is Joyce Hegrol, who grew up in Kansas City, Kansas, and hired Carrie to document her family's history. Joyce, nice to have you too. Welcome.
9: Thank you.
15: Well, Carrie, you got into this as a result of not pursuing writing your mother's life story before she passed. Tell us about that and the regrets you have about that.
7: Right. So my mom grew up during the Depression, and she had very interesting stories. Her grandfather was in World War One, and also the Spanish-American War. But in World War One, he suffered from mustard gassing. Yeah. And so went on disability. And so her and her entire family, after her father passed, they moved from Chicago to a farm in Harrisonville, Missouri. And her and her entire extended family lived throughout the Great Depression on her grandfather's VA pension.
15: Isn't that
7: so
15: something?
7: That was just one interesting story we had. And we didn't even know about the mustard gassing until after she passed. My sister did a bunch of genealogy work. We knew that he was on disability, and that's how they survived during the Depression, but we didn't know why. And so my mom told me that she would write her life story for us. And when she passed, I found about 8 pages, which didn't even begin to cover it.
15: Didn't scratch the surface, did it?
7: Right.
15: It's kind of amazing how our generation, so much of it, our ancestors, their lives revolved around the Great Depression and World War II. My family certainly had a sense of that, too. My dad's brother was a prisoner of war after the Battle of the Bulge, and spectacular history like that.
7: Right, right. Yeah. And my mom met my dad during World War II. They dated for 6 weeks, and then before he went back to his station in Alaska, they married. So they only dated for 6 weeks. But, you know, we know the surface stories, but I wish I would have sat her down, interviewed her, and gotten the deeper meaning to her stories and what shaped her life and values.
15: I tried to sit my dad down before he passed, and there was only so much he was willing to talk about. You know, that was an issue for him, I think. So,
7: right.
15: Yeah.
7: Right.
15: I tried to sit my dad down before he passed, and there was only so much he was willing to talk about.

0: if they came from a small town, or even if I'd gotten to sit my mom down, what Chicago was like back then in the 1920s before she moved.
1: You get them talking.
0: Right. And this is different from, you know, doing one of the do-it-yourself books, because you can buy one of the do-it-yourself books, and they're fairly inexpensive. And that's okay if you know how to expand on your stories, but a lot of people don't know that. Memoir writing is really an art form in and of itself.
1: Yeah.
0: And so people don't know, they're not very deep questions that they ask you, and so they just answer with two or three sentence answers. And
1: yeah.
0: Again, you're not getting those deep personal stories.
1: Well, Joyce, I think you tried one of those do-it-yourself type books. Am I right about that? And how did that work for you?
2: Correct, Steve. We tried Storyworth, and actually my father's very articulate, so I did get a few paragraphs. I think the difference between what Carrie's doing for us and what Storyworth did for us is that when I gave the gift of Storyworth to my mom and dad, my mom's reaction was, oh, one of my girlfriends just did this. This was a year of a lot of hard work going into the computer every day and answering a question.
1: Wow.
2: Right?
1: Mm-hmm.
2: Versus watching my parents sit at their kitchen table, the place where we've shared stories for years, and talk to Carrie and have a two-way conversation.
1: Yeah, exactly. And there's a big difference there in what you're describing, right, Joyce?
2: Exactly. I saw the joy in their face as they were telling those stories.
1: Yeah.
2: And you know, that builds upon itself versus when you're just typing a story along the way, it's not the same.
1: How easy was it for your parents to open up to Carrie once things got started?
2: Carrie could answer that question, but I would say this. It appeared very easy for them. I didn't stay for the whole conversation, but I can assure you that they were happy to sit down, and I'm sure it was hard for Carrie to get away after they got started with their stories.
1: Yeah. Well, why did you choose to go this route, Joyce? What was it that drew you to Carrie and navigating this choice between a do-it-yourself kind of approach and then versus sitting down with someone like Carrie Fivecoat Campbell?
2: So as I was growing up, Steve, my father would always interview the older gentlemen at church to get a piece of their story and to record their legacy. So really this started with my father doing that. And I didn't have someone to do that for my parents. So instead, I had this great gal that I had gone to school with, and I knew that she was starting a new venture. And why not take advantage of the fact that I knew someone who was doing this and that could help me through it.
1: Yeah. Carrie, is it typically tough to get people to open up and start talking to you?
0: Well, I don't find it hard because I've got so much experience being a journalist.
1: Yeah.
0: And so I sat down with people for 30 years. One of my strengths, according to Jim Fitzpatrick, the late Jim Fitzpatrick from the Kansas City Star,
1: right,
0: was writing personal stories on people.
1: There you
0: so,
1: go.
0: It was very easy sitting down with Joyce's parents. We all kind of came from the same community. And so I conducted these interviews last summer with them. And, you know, we got to the point where on the third or fourth interview, I was coming in and her mother was giving me tomatoes from their garden and sharing zucchini bread. And so it was very conversational and very homey and open.
1: Well, what kinds of questions are you asking when you get started in one of your interviews?
0: Well, the first thing I do is try to send out a pre-questionnaire that kind of gets them thinking about where they want the story to go. Do they want it to encompass their entire life, or do they want it to encompass, say, a period in their life, say World War II or Korea? I am doing another project down south for a woman in Arkansas who has her parents' love letters that they sent back and forth to each other when he was stationed in Korea.
1: Right.
0: And so we're focusing on those letters and writing the story from there and leading it up to where Kim takes over her father's house after he passes and carries on the legacy there with her own family.
1: What happens when you bump into –

0: difficult chapter in somebody's life, something that people typically don't want to talk about, but maybe they think it's worth preserving somehow. How do you begin to navigate that?
1: Well, I first of all, we talk a little bit about that before we start the interview in the questionnaire. I ask them a little bit about, you know, any type of personal crisis or anything that they might want to talk about. And we talk about how they want to lead into that. I encourage people not to put away the challenging or difficult parts of their life, because that could help their future generations down the road.
0: Yeah. So what's the end result look like? Are you putting together a news story, a narrative, a Q&A? What does it look like?
1: Well, it's a narrative, and looks a lot like I'm writing somebody's long history. So it's a narrative, and if the clients ask to do this, then we can get a print-on-demand publisher and put it into a book form. Otherwise, I just give it to them in digital format.
0: Joyce, have you gotten to that point yet with your parents' project? Where does it stand?
2: It stands with Carrie at this point. We are going to bind it, and it's going to be my present to my parents, my sister, and now I have my own children with my own grandchildren. So it's the story will be there in perpetuity writing.
0: Do the kids, Joyce, do your kids care about this? Or is there any interest among them in what Carrie's doing here?
2: Well, I'm counting on them not listening to your show. Apologies to you that I say that. But this is a surprise to them.
0: Oh, okay. Okay. Have they expressed interest, or is it going to be something that you think they'll grow into in the years to come?
2: I would say that now that they're parents, I think that they're starting to understand the importance of having grandma and grandpa around. And so they're very interested.
0: What do you hope this book does for them, Joyce?
2: It starts conversations while my parents are still here, that we're going to not take just what's written down today, but expand that and have great conversations sitting at the table, getting my parents to focus on something other than us, right? Mm-hmm. Because as we grow up and as we're parents, we understand we focus on our children and what's going on in their lives. And this gives us the chance to change that narrative.
0: You know, Carrie, I think that what Joyce just said is so interesting. I think for a lot of kids, at some point in their lives, you know, they open up and they begin to realize their parents had real lives too, with setbacks and disappointments and heartache. There might have been boyfriends or girlfriends before mom and dad came together, which can be shocking to people.
1: Right, right. Well, the Emory University did a study that said that kids and young adults who understand their personal history are more grounded, they have a lot more confidence, and they are better to withstand things like crisis, like the pandemic that we had, or 9/11. It is very important for kids to understand their own personal history.
0: Do you typically sit down one-on-one, or do you do the couple together, the whole family together? How do you operate?
1: Well, with Joyce's parents, I did the couple, and then I wanted a little bit more background, so I contacted Richard's sister, and I also talked to Joyce's sister Karen, and got a little bit more in depth there, and they were able to provide a little bit more insights that the couple didn't in the beginning. So
0: we're talking about the writing of personal histories during this Personal History Awareness Month. How long does it take you to come up with the final product, Carrie?
1: Well, I started doing these interviews with them last summer. And so it's taken me a little bit longer on this one because I had a big move. I moved back from Kansas City down to Arkansas again, and I had a little setback there. So it usually takes about 3 to 4 months.
0: It's a big project.
1: It is
0: right?
1: A big project.
0: Yeah. Joyce, are your parents getting impatient? Do they want to see the final product?
2: No, not at all.
0: Yeah.
2: Not at all.
0: Yeah. How comfortable were your parents in terms of sitting down with a stranger, Joyce, and diving into the details of their lives?
2: I guess that's probably one of those instances where maybe if it were someone who didn't have Carrie's personality, it would have been more difficult. But one of her superpowers is her ability to make people comfortable. And so it was not hard at all. Like Carrie said, my mom loves sharing her garden tomatoes and there's more than we can eat. And she loved having her sitting there at the table eating zucchini bread and drinking coffee.
0: Well, you have a superpower, Carrie. Did you know you had one?
1: I didn't know I had that power.
0: Yeah.
1: But I'm glad I do.
0: Well, what does it take to get people who are maybe more hesitant to open up to do so? What tricks do you have to navigate a moment like that?
1: Well, hopefully the questionnaire that I send out helps a little bit.
0: Breaks the ice a little bit.
1: Breaks the ice. And then if they're uncomfortable or if they're nervous, we talk, you know, make small talk and talk about their kids and, you know, talk about things that they are comfortable talking about. And then we kind of dive back into their history.
0: You know, when I began this segment, I talked about this idea that these stories can begin to shed light on how values were formed or even grab a glimpse into someone's genetic history for future generations. Tell us about that, this idea of passing down family values.
1: Well, and I'll just take Joyce's parents for example. They have a very, very strong connection to their small town in Nebraska. And both of them have a very strong connection to their church. And so that shaped a lot of their values. I think that Joyce's interest in history came from her parents, because her parents still own the family farm up in Nebraska, took their kids back every month, at least once a month, and made sure that they knew their extended family up there.
0: Mm.
1: And so I think that it's important to, first of all, have an interest in that. And then they're able to sit down and share that a little bit better. I don't think Joyce's parents were foreigners to, mm-hmm. you know, to doing that, mm-hmm. because they had done it so much with their kids.
0: Joyce, what do you hope your family is able to glean when it comes to personal values as a result of this project? What do you hope future generations get out of it?
2: I think that my children will see the sacrifices mm-hmm. that both my parents made and their parents made before them, because it's so easy to forget, right, the things that others have given. And what I'm hopeful of is that my children will then understand that as they come to those points in their lives where they have to make sacrifices, it comes naturally. It's something that we've all done.
0: Yeah. Carrie, it's not just for parents and kids, though, right? You have clients that don't have either of those relationships, I assume.
1: Exactly. Yeah, I'm working with a man now who is a gay man, and he doesn't have any children. And so he said, well, you know, I've got some really interesting stories, but who do I pass it down to? And I said, you know, your story is important just for posterity. Mm-hmm. Because he grew up in a time when people who were gay were not allowed to talk about that. His family kind of cut him off. And then he went through the AIDS crisis in the 80s,
0: yeah.
1: and lost a lot of friends. And, you know, he has had some contact with some very prominent gay figures in history. So he does have a story to tell. And he's going to have that published, and so it'll be out there for just general history.
0: Well, this guy has a story to tell, but what about people who maybe feel like they don't have much to say, their lives haven't been that eventful? What would you say to someone like that?
1: I say everybody has a story to tell.
0: Yeah, right.
1: Everybody's life is an interesting story, and if they don't know how to pull that out, then that's where a personal historian / legacy writer like myself can do that.
0: Well, you certainly aren't the only person who does this kind of work. Where can people go to connect with someone like Carrie Fivecoat Campbell to begin this journey?
1: Well, Google. Start mm-hmm. with Google. There used to be a professional organization, but it unfortunately it no longer exists. Mm-hmm. There is a Facebook page with personal historians, but if you Google personal historians or legacy writers, you can find one in your local area.
0: People might wonder, what does something like this cost?
1: I do a full package, and it costs $5,000, and people get their entire life story, and I can do it in about 15,000 to 20,000 words. If they are just wanting to focus on one period of their life, and they want a half a package, then we can do that for about half the cost.
0: Joyce, you clearly felt like it was worth it.
2: Think about it, Steve. We buy a sofa for $4,500. It wears out, and maybe we don't even like it after the first 2 years.
0: Yeah.
2: And this lasts forever.
0: Yeah, absolutely. Well, I appreciate you both coming in and talking about all of this. That was the voice of Joyce Hegrel. She grew up in KCK. She hired Carrie to document her family's history. Carrie Fivecoat Campbell also joined us. She's been working on this for a number of years. She once wrote for the Kansas City Star. How can people connect with you, Carrie, real quick?
1: Well, they can contact me through email at Fivecoat, Fivecoat, numbers 86 at Gmail, or they can find me at CarrieFivecoatCampbell.com or on Facebook at Serendipitous Stories.
0: Okay, Serendipitous Stories. I like that. Yeah. Joyce, thanks so much for your time today. Hope that personal history works out well. Thanks so much. Carrie, good to see you again. Thanks
1: good
0: so much.
1: Good to see you. Thank you.
2: Thank you all.
0: After a short break, we'll be back to talk about how to support Kansas City's Heart Forest. I'm Steve Kraske, and you're listening to Up to Date on KCUR 89.3. We'll be right back.
3: More from Up to Date in just a moment on KCUR 89.3, a service of the University of Missouri, Kansas City. Coming up today on 1A, the Supreme Court's decision to weaken the Voting Rights Act has led to calls from top Democrats to reform the court, as public trust in the court sits at an all-time low. We'll ask what it would take to make reform happen on 1A, today from 10 to noon on KCUR 89.3.
4: Ben Reed is a box turtle super spy. 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
3: Let's return to up to date on KCUR's with KCUR Steve Kraske. It's a Monday, my bad, Steve.
0: We're back, Paul. Despite all that, we're back. Kansas City is known as the heart of America, not just because of its central location, but for the sense of community and generosity it represents. And what better way to symbolize those values than with a giant heart-shaped forest to welcome travelers as they fly into KCI. First planted back in 1990 by hundreds of volunteers, this 8-acre landmark has grown into a thriving ecosystem with over 2,500 trees. But that expansion has also blurred its distinct heart shape. Now there's a renewed effort to restore the heart ahead of the World Cup and finally open the site to the public. Joining me is the man behind the original idea for the Heart of America Forest, and that's Bob Birkebeil. Bob, always good to see you. Welcome back.
6: Thanks. Good to be here.
0: Also, as well with him, is the managing director for the Foundation for Regeneration, and that's Brian Weinberg, whose organization is helping restore the forest. Brian, good to have you, too. Welcome.
7: Thanks for having us.
0: Well, Bob, tell me about the history of this forest, and how did you first come up with this idea?
6: Well, first of all, it wasn't exactly my idea. There was the first World Peace Celebration occurred in Kansas City in 1987, and there were a couple of important speakers. One was Leon Shenandoah, the Iroquois chief, and one was Undersecretary General of the United Nations. And they reminded us that they were experiencing something unique here. They call it heart spirit. They said it's the most important resource on the planet. And you need to do something to remind yourselves of this and teach your children.
0: And that's what led to developing a forest in the shape of a heart, right? That's
6: precisely
0: how this fell out. Was there any thought to making this a stagnant structure rather than a living, breathing landmark?
6: It just seemed like if we were doing something that embraced the idea of using your heart spirit, it should be living. It should be a living system.
0: Where did you find the land to do it?
6: Well, actually, Robert Mueller, the Undersecretary General, had suggested, he said, Bob, you can figure this out. You're an architect. Plant a row of trees around the city in the shape of a heart big enough to be seen from outer space. So as I worked on that.
0: A simple request.
6: Yeah. The most complicated land deal in America.
0: Yeah.
6: But I discovered right away that had we done that, you would never see a heart from a commercial flight.
0: It's too big.
6: You would see a row of trees curving over the horizon.
0: Yeah.
6: And so we reduced the scale and then decided to put it on a flight path so airplanes could see it entering and leaving the city.
0: Is the forest north of the airport, south of the airport? Where is
6: Southwest.
0: Southwest. Okay. Yeah. Okay. Brian, you're managing director for Foundation for Regeneration, which revives places that have been depleted of their energy, is what your company calls it. What specifically does your organization do with this heart forest?
7: Well, Bob and I co-founded the organization, and really we're working on the east side of town on completely other projects. And this, I sort of found an old article, did you know that this place exists? And I saw Bob's name attached to it, and I was like, wait a minute, Bob, did you plant a heart forest? And he goes, yeah. I was like, can we go see it? And he goes, yeah. So we were, you know, navigating all the terrain, and we go there, and I was like, oh my God, this is such a special place. Like, why haven't you done anything with it? And it just got lost to time.
0: And it's literally a forest of trees, and around it is just open space.
7: It's
0: right?
7: Farmland.
0: Farmland,
7: yeah.
0: Right.
7: You know, corn and soybeans right on, you know, 10,000 acres of airport property. It is on airport property.
0: Okay.
7: And so the foundation is about placemaking and creating vitality and regenerating places for community, for ecological and economic development. And so, you know, it just felt natural to take this project on for the next generation.
0: So today, can you see a heart when you look at this forest, or is it kind of, has it grown indistinct over the years?
7: Absolutely. It is a heart, but it's not the perfect heart shape, right?
0: Yeah.
7: So you kind of use your imagination a little bit, but we've already started restoring it, and it's gotten better pretty much in the last few months. And by the time the World Cup happens, it'll be, you know, true heart shape.
0: How much work does it take to keep this forest in the shape of a heart? Because a forest obviously is always evolving.
7: It's a great question. We're still learning as we're going because we've only been on it for a year, and really we're essentially maintaining it and reshaping it. For the last 30 years, it really has been untouched.
0: Yeah.
7: And so, yeah, there is an annual maintenance plan and lots of different contractors and support that are making it happen.
0: So, Bob, this thing originally looked like a heart back in the late 80s. How long did it maintain that shape, and when did it go into sort of disrepair?
6: We started planning in 1990, and it looked like a heart probably for the first 10, 15 years. What happened was we had a deal with the surrounding farmer, who was a great guy and a buddy and a colleague of this project.
0: Who was going to help you maintain the shape?
6: He actually didn't grow crops immediately adjacent to the heart over time. He put in a native landscape, and so the two did well together. He died. The lease went to someone else, different farmer, no partnership, and then erosion took place on the farm. And eventually moved to solve that problem. They piped some of that water into the forest, and that's when real trouble started. And so part of what we're doing is the conservation to restore that hydrology and the entire landscape to create the healthy forest.
0: I mean, when you're flying in, how big is this heart? What are we talking about here?
7: 8 acres.
0: It's eight acres.
6: And it's visible, but you have... So when I'm on a plane, every time I see the forest, because I know exactly where it is.
0: Mm-hmm.
6: But because the forest is green and the crops around it are green, it's not all that clear.
0: Yeah.
6: Part of what we're doing is putting limestone around the heart in the shape of a heart. So you'll see a white barrier between the forest and the surrounding farm.
0: You're going to need that, it sounds like.
6: Exactly.
0: Have you even thought about putting lights up, or am I just going too
6: far
0: here?
6: And we put lights in the design, but obviously they have to be approved by FAA, and they're very expensive, and they take a very long. If we'd ordered them when we first started, we wouldn't have them in time for the World Cup.
0: So
6: we're proceeding with the limestone, the trails, and so on, and we'll see how it looks, and that may be enough. If it isn't, then we'll add the lights.
0: So was it Brian's idea to sort of rejuvenate this thing? Was it your idea, Bob? Who's the blame for this effort here?
6: I'll credit Brian with that. And I think what I remember, he was so shocked that we had actually done this. And once we saw it, he got as excited. I was excited because I hadn't seen the trees that were I planted 3 foot, you know, switches that are now 50 feet tall.
0: Yeah.
6: But he was equally excited. And we just both felt it's really important to embrace Shenandoah's request that we do something to share this with the community. I believe that this heart spirit he was describing is far more critical today than it was when he challenged us to do something.
0: In what way?
6: I think our community is experiencing some stress in terms of sense of community. And this is about caring for your neighbor, for other citizens, for the land, for this place that we call the heart of America.
0: This is a reminder to people that there's more to us than maybe meets the eye.
6: Precisely.
0: Yeah.
6: Like nature, we're all interconnected and interdependent. Let's act like it.
0: Yeah. Well, Brian, the hope for this for us is that there's actually people can engage with it, walk through it. Tell me about that part of this plan.
7: Yeah, so right now we are in the phase one build out of the Heart Forest. So we'll have a welcome plaza, which is more modest than a plaza. It's going to be more like a couple of picnic tables and some interpretive images where you can take a picture with eagle wings and you can take a picture with butterflies, but there'll be a trail all the way into the Heart Forest, all the way around it and all the way through it. In the heart of the heart, there'll be some benches in the circle where you can sit, reflect, have conversations of the heart, what's on your heart. And what we'd like to do is we'd like to have people write what's in their heart, prayers, wishes. Maybe it's someone who's passed away, maybe it's someone sick, that to come to this place as sacred and put something in that, a box in the center of the heart, your heart wishes.
0: Do you feel like you're in the middle of a forest when you're in the midst of this thing?
7: Absolutely. I mean, you're sort of transported into, the ruffling of the trees and the birds, and you know, you're out in nature, and it's a great destination. And it will take some time to get it going. You know, we're not open to the public yet. We need to raise more money in order to activate it. But when I go in there, it's you know, we're all on our computer screens, we're all in the TVs, and
0: tell me about it.
7: Social media. Dinging. And so it is a place to kind of get outside of that and really reconnect to yourself.
0: You know, the limestone that you want to put down, Bob, is that going to be in place by the start of the World Cup? Or
6: yes.
0: Are visitors going to see the heart when they land?
6: They're going to see the heart.
0: Yeah.
6: And they're going to see limestone benches in the center of the heart.
0: Yeah. And how can people access the park?
6: Well, first of all, they can go to heartforest.org and learn a lot more about it, and they'll know where it is and how to get there. So that's a good way. Social media has been picking this up lately, which is helpful, as you know. They can locate it that way, and we hope to have, if we're really fortunate and we raise enough money, to have some tours organized so people can make arrangements to be there when there's a guide. But you can easily find it, and it's next. It's fairly close to Mark McHenry Park, which is a Northland park, so it makes it pretty accessible.
0: You know, what's the particular challenge of trying to maintain an 8-acre site in the shape of a certain thing like a heart? I mean, we've had Stan Hurd on the show before, who, of course, does these gigantic, you know, corn sculptures. You see something from the air, from above. But doing that on the ground is not easy. How are you doing this?
6: Stan is a good friend. He helped us with the Heart Forest.
0: Did he?
6: We reduced it from a row of trees around the city to something you could see.
0: Yeah.
6: But Stan's things are generally fairly temporary. They're beautiful.
0: Yes. Yes, they are.
6: And this is a living system. So it requires some attention if you want to maintain the shape, because nature tends to move on beyond this man-constructed shape unless you do something to partner with it.
0: And this is why you want to raise a pile of money, because you want to leave some kind of endowment, I gather, so to make sure this thing is maintained.
6: First, we want
0: to
6: do more conservation work than we've already done in terms of water management, in terms of the future of the health and vitality of this forest. But then, yes, have an endowment so that can continue to happen and to make it available to the public.
0: You know, I was struck, you know, the first time you created this forest, Bob, back in the 1990s, there was this large volunteer effort. Are you counting on that kind of rallying force again this time around?
6: That's going to be critical, that the community embrace this, because...
0: And actually help shape it?
6: Well, we're...
0: You need workers?
6: Online, we're already getting people sign up as volunteers.
0: Yeah.
6: So that's good, and we need more of them. We need contributions, and we need more labor to accomplish this work.
0: How are you managing all that, Brian, folks who want to help out here?
7: We essentially have a sign-up form on the website, and we're going to be having some, you know, picnic volunteer days where, you know, we go out there and start shaping the trail inside the forest. And we also have a lot of amazing companies that have come on board, you know, J.E. Dunn, Sir Landscape, Audrey Seeley, BNIM. So
0: those companies like Dunn bringing heavy equipment out there to
7: absolutely.
0: Help out.
6: Yeah, yeah, and managing all the other subcontractors and suppliers to get, you know, we have very little time. We have a month before the first people take the pitch, right?
0: Yeah.
6: And so Dunn's really good at managing this diverse team to get everyone there in a collaborative, productive way and not bumping into one another. And
0: So you're facing a tough deadline here, Bob.
6: Of course, yeah.
0: You got to move fast.
6: Yeah.
0: You know, it's not lost on me that one benefit of this forest is it's going to produce something like 24 tons of oxygen annually, as well as a large amount of carbon it's already captured. How important is that aspect to what you're trying to do here?
6: If we don't find a way to capture more carbon, which also, by the way, builds soil, which we need, then I don't think my grandchildren have a very good chance of a healthy future.
0: Isn't that something?
6: Yeah. Yeah.
0: Well, good luck with the project. It's really exciting. Brian, hope it comes out the way you want it to. We're all looking forward to seeing it when you're done with it, okay? That's Bob Birkebeil. Again, he's the man with the original idea for the Heart of America Forest. He was joined by Brian Weinberg, whose organization, Foundation for Regeneration, is helping to restore the forest. Gentlemen, thanks so much for coming today. Much appreciated.
6: Thanks, Steve.
7: Thank you.
6: You bet. Appreciate it.
0: That's it for today. You've been listening to Up to Date on KCUR 89.3. I'm Steve Kraske. We'll talk again tomorrow.

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1: Smoking rates in the U.S. are at their lowest recorded levels ever. But newer tobacco products appealing to young people have come on the market, potentially addicting more of them for life. Some cities and countries are experimenting with a new approach, a generational ban, preventing tobacco sales for anyone born after a certain year. Could a generational ban work across the U.S.? That's next time on 1A.
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1: 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From WAMU and NPR in Washington, this is 1A. Hi, I'm Jen White. More Americans are turning to hospice care, but that need has created an opportunity for bad actors. 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We talk through what this fraud looks like and what you need to know about finding high-quality hospice care for yourself or your loved one. 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
4: Live from NPR News, I'm Lakshmi Singh. Passengers from a cruise ship struck by a deadly hantavirus outbreak that killed three people are returning to their home countries on military and government planes escorted by staffers in hazmat gear. France confirms a woman tested positive and her health has gotten worse. 18 Americans from the ship returned to the U.S. early this morning. The majority are quarantined at the University of Nebraska Medical Center. Two patients were sent to Atlanta's Emory University. One of those patients tested positive but is not showing symptoms. The other has tested negative but is showing mild symptoms. The Assistant Secretary for Health, Admiral Brian Christine, says the risk to the general public remains low.
5: The Andes variant of this virus does not spread easily, and it requires prolonged close contact with someone who is already symptomatic. Even so, we have taken this situation very seriously from the very start.
4: The outbreak has renewed concerns about the U.S.'s containment capabilities in light of sweeping government DOGE cuts since President Trump returned to office. The president leaves tomorrow for a state visit to China. NPR's Tamara Keith reports the Iran war looms large over the trip.
6: In March, President Trump postponed his trip to China because of the war. The trip is back on, but the war isn't over. Instead, it's in an unsteady and uncertain holding pattern. Kurt Campbell at the Asia Group says the timing is awkward.
7: It is remarkable that President Trump is prepared to go to China under these circumstances. But may I also say that it's also deeply unusual that China's prepared to host him.
6: Iran and China are allies and trading partners. Campbell says the fact that the trip is moving forward is an indication of how important it is to both the U.S. and China to stabilize their relationship. Tamara Keith, NPR News.
4: The standoff between the U.S. and Iran pushed oil prices higher today. NPR's Scott Horsley reports the price of homes is also rising.
8: Oil prices rose after President Trump called Iran's latest diplomatic gesture totally unacceptable. AAA says retail gasoline prices in the U.S. now average $4.52 for a gallon of regular. Sales of existing homes rose only slightly in April. The National Association of Realtors says sales were up 0.2% from March and flat compared to April of last year. The average selling price was up less than 1% from a year ago at just under $418,000. First-time buyers accounted for a third of the homes sold last month. Mortgage giant Freddie Mac says the average interest rate on a 30-year home loan is now 6.37%. Scott Horsley, NPR News, Washington.
4: It's NPR News. A California man has pleaded not guilty to charges connected to the alleged attack on President Trump last month, including the alleged attempt to assassinate the president. Today, Cole Allen appeared in court in an orange jumpsuit and shackled. He was arrested after allegedly attempting to carry out an armed attack during the White House Correspondents' Dinner. His attorneys are asking U.S. District Judge Trevor McFadden to disqualify at least two top Justice Department officials from being directly involved because they could be considered victims or witnesses in the case and could pose a conflict of interest. The supplement NAD is attracting lots of attention in the wellness and longevity world. You can buy supplements or get pricey infusions at clinics. Scientists are studying the potential of NAD, but as NPR's Woolstone reports, many of the claims are ahead of the current evidence.
9: NAD boosting products are often billed as a kind of cure-all, a potent substance that can reverse aging and enhance energy. Nicotinamide adenine dinucleotide is a crucial molecule in our body, and the early research on animals suggests taking NAD precursor supplements can have many benefits. Dr. Shalinder Basin at Brigham and Women's Hospital is one of the researchers looking into NAD.
10: Yeah, early in this field, it certainly is very promising, but I think the hype exceeds the reality where we are in the field.
9: He says what's needed now are larger human trials. Will Stone, NPR News.
4: It's NPR.
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0: 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Coming up on All Things Considered, China largely controls global access to critical minerals that the U.S. military can't function without. 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
1: A Morning Edition team is in China, bringing you the latest on President Trump's summit with Chinese President Xi Jinping. And a new NPR Ipsos poll reveals Americans' evolving attitudes toward the U.S.-China relationship. 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
3: 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I'm Lori Arbor, and the KCUR News Update is 3 minutes from now. 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

0: Men are about to graduate into the workforce and into a world situation that might keep them awake at night.
1: But they're getting lucrative jobs and they have almost no expenses while at sea.
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0: First, this news.
3: Live from NPR News in Culver City, California, I'm Dwayne Brown. More than a dozen Americans who were on board a Dutch cruise ship at the center of a hantavirus outbreak are back in the U.S. Officials say 16 passengers are in Nebraska and two others were sent to Atlanta, but only one person has tested positive so far for symptoms. Brian Christine is Assistant Secretary of Health and Human Services. He says the administration is taking the virus outbreak seriously.
4: Let me be crystal clear. The risk of hantavirus to the general public remains very, very low. The Andes variant of this virus does not spread easily, and it requires prolonged close contact with someone who is already symptomatic.
3: Experts say the hantavirus isn't new, and the human-to-human strain has been contained before. The only American to test positive so far is being held at the University of Nebraska in a biocontainment unit for further evaluation. The California man accused of trying to assassinate President Trump at the White House correspondents' dinner has pleaded not guilty today to the charges. As NPR's Brian Lucas tells us, Cole Allen entered his plea at a hearing in federal court.
5: The 31-year-old faces four counts, including trying to assassinate the President of the United States. At his arraignment, Allen was in shackles and an orange prison outfit. He stood at the podium as his attorneys entered a plea of not guilty to the charges against him. Prosecutors say Allen traveled from Los Angeles to Washington, D.C. by train and booked a room at the same hotel where the White House Correspondents' Dinner takes place. Allen then allegedly tried to storm the dinner with a shotgun and other weapons, but was stopped at the outer perimeter by Secret Service agents. He is scheduled to be back in court in late June. Ryan Lucas, NPR News, Washington.
3: An update on Wall Street despite the war with Iran threatening to drag on. This is NPR News.
6: And this is KCUR 89.3. I'm Nomeen Ujiadeen. It's the last week of the Missouri legislative session, and both Republicans and Democrats have said addressing property taxes is a priority. One bill would require the individual assessment of different property tax subclasses, which would likely lead to lower rates. But House Minority Leader Ashley Onney of Kansas City says that bill might not give enough relief to Missourians.
7: I do worry that we will be really proud of ourselves for passing some level of property tax reform, but it's not going to translate into savings for the taxpayer.
6: Lawmakers have until 6 p.m. Friday to pass bills before adjourning for the year. The Kansas City Current shut out the Chicago Stars yesterday in a 3-0 Mother's Day match. All three of Kansas City's goals came from forward Temwa Shewinga. The league's back-to-back MVP and leading goal scorer has had a slow start this season coming back from injury, but she quickly rolled her first goal of the season into her first league hat trick. Coach Chris Armas says yesterday's game is just the beginning for Shewinga this season.
8: Listen, from everything that I understand, the best is still yet to come, but today she was dangerous. She was playing in the central areas. We forced a lot of turnovers, and it was great to see her getting on the score sheet.
6: The Current play the Houston Dash at home this Friday at 7. 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
9: It's 4:34. 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Good afternoon. I'm Lori Arbor. Clear skies are expected tonight with a low of 60 degrees. Tomorrow it's going to be sunny. Slight chance of showers and thunderstorms later in the day with a high of 88. Right now it is 80 degrees in Lenexa, 78 in Belton. 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

0: sanctions package that targets three settlers and four settler organisations had been repeatedly blocked by former Hungarian Prime Minister Viktor Orban. Hungary's new leader, Peter Maggiar, though, has not blocked the measure. Last week, the European Commission said the EU would spend €6 million on volunteer monitors and emergency responders to settler violence in the occupied West Bank after a sharp rise in attacks against Palestinians. Israeli Foreign Minister Gideon Saar on X called the EU sanctions on settlers arbitrary and said the decision to target both Hamas officials and settlers created a, quote, distorted moral equivalence. Ruth Sherlock, NPR News, Ramallah in the occupied West Bank.
1: In Laredo, Texas, six people were found dead inside a Union Pacific shipping container yesterday. From Texas Public Radio, Marianne Navarro reports.
2: The Laredo Police Department says the bodies were discovered during a routine railcar inspection by train employees. The Webb County Medical Examiner's Office says the individuals included five males and one female. The office positively identified a 29-year-old Mexican woman and a 24-year-old male from Honduras. The female victim is determined to have succumbed to hyperthermia, an extreme overheating of the body. While examinations for the remaining five individuals are still pending, it's highly probable that this was the cause of death for the entire group. Temperatures in Laredo reached the upper 90s on Sunday. I'm Marianne Navarro in San Antonio.
1: Stocks finished higher on Wall Street. The Dow gained 95 points, up 0.2%. 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
3: And this is KCUR 89.3. I'm Nomeen Ujiadeen. Boeing CEO Kelly Ortberg made a billion-dollar promise to Kansas today, announcing the aviation company would invest in Wichita over the next 3 years.
4: We're going to upgrade our facilities, we're going to expand our employee training, and we're going to strengthen the production system that we have here. All of this helps us get ready for what's ahead as we prepare for higher production rates.
3: Ortberg delivered the news in front of a crowd of Boeing employees and public officials, including U.S. Senators Roger Marshall and Jerry Moran, and Lieutenant Governor David Toland. The investment is Boeing's response to a backlog of aircraft orders that now totals 6,000 planes. Boeing returned to Kansas in December with the reacquisition of Spirit AeroSystems. That deal was valued at over $8 billion. A mild winter and warm spring have brought an abundance of ladybugs to Kansas. Populations are especially high in the eastern and south central parts of the state. Not all ladybug species are native. The Asian lady beetle could become a nuisance in homes this fall, but they aren't a threat to people or pets. Raymond Cloyd is professor of entomology at Kansas State University. He says ladybugs feed on aphids, a big garden pest.
5: Hopefully, they'll feed on enough of them that you do not have to spray and your plants don't suffer any damage from the aphids or other insect pests that ladybird beetles might feed upon.
3: This is KCUR 89.3.
6: It's 5:34. 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I'm Lori Arbor. Good afternoon. Clear skies tonight with a low of 60 degrees. Tomorrow it's going to be sunny. Slight chance of thunderstorms in the afternoon with a high of 88. Right now it's 79 in Kansas City, 80 in Bonner Springs. 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Coming up, even though ICE raids are less visible than this past winter, fear among immigrants remains high. 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
9: 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I'm Sasha Pfeiffer in Washington, D.C.
10: And I'm Elsa Chang in Culver City, California. Okay, 18 Americans have returned to the U.S. after several weeks on the cruise ship that got hit with a 100-

0: This is KCUR 89.3, a service of the University of Missouri, Kansas City. I'm Lori Arbor. It is 6:29. Good evening. Marketplace returns tomorrow night at 6. 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
1: As the United States marks its 250th anniversary, historian H.W. 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
2: I think it is a really interesting contrast with the United States, where the public hesitation or even pushback to AI is creating, in many ways, political problems for these AI companies. But in China, because people are feeling that this AI is actually tangibly improving their lives.
3: I'm Natalie Kitroev. 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
4: Live from NPR News in Culver City, California, I'm Duane Brown. A widely used abortion pill will remain on hold for a few more days after Supreme Court Justice Samuel Alito pushed out his deadline to make a decision. NPR's Selena Simmons-Duffin tells us that means mifepristone remains available via telemedicine for now.
5: The case comes from the state of Louisiana. It argued that the Food and Drug Administration allowing telemedicine...
4: ...mifepristone remains available via telemedicine for now.
5: The case comes from the state of Louisiana.

0: The supplement NAD is attracting attention in the wellness world these days as scientists study its potential, but as NPR's Will Stone tells us, many of the claims are ahead of the current evidence.
1: NAD boosting products are often billed as a kind of cure-all, a potent substance that can reverse aging and enhance energy. Nicotinamide adenine dinucleotide is a crucial molecule in our body, and the early research on animals suggests taking NAD precursor supplements can have many benefits. Dr. Shalinder Basin at Brigham and Women's Hospital is one of the researchers looking into NAD.
2: Yeah, early in this field, it certainly is very promising, but I think the hype exceeds the reality where we are in the field.
1: He says what's needed now are larger human trials. Will Stone, NPR News.
0: Well, oil and gas prices continue to rise after President Trump called Iran's latest proposal to end the war unacceptable. That rejection keeps both sides in limbo, driving up the price of oil from roughly $70 a barrel before the war to $104 a barrel today. President Trump is now moving to ask Congress to suspend the federal tax on gas in hopes of bringing down the surging fuel prices caused by the Iran war. The tax is about 18 cents a gallon. AAA says prices at the gas pump are up 50% since the war began. This is NPR News.
3: This is KCUR 89.3, a service of the University of Missouri, Kansas City. I'm Lori Arbor. Good evening. 6:34, clear skies tonight with a low of 60 degrees. Then tomorrow it's going to be sunny. Slight chance of showers and thunderstorms in the afternoon and evening with a high tomorrow of 88. Right now it's 79 in Independence, 78 in Leawood. 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
10: From the New York Times, I'm Natalie Kitroev. This is The Daily. President Trump is preparing to make a crucial trip to China this week to meet with Chinese President Xi Jinping. A key question hanging over that meeting is artificial intelligence and whether the global race in AI may be spinning out of control. Today, my colleague Vivian Wong explains how China's approaching artificial intelligence differently from the United States, and what that means about who's winning the global competition for AI dominance. It's Monday, May 11th. Vivian, we've come to you because you've been reporting on China for 6 years. Is that right?
11: Yes.
10: Okay. And your beat has essentially been AI of late. And I think there is one main question that everyone is asking when it comes to the global AI race. And that is China beating us?
11: I think that's a really hard question to answer because China and the United States are actually running very different races with different goals and different metrics of success. And I think China is very